possibly valuable gems and coins. It was going to keep me in Transformers for decades. Apart from the occasional King Tut's tomb, most of today's really big discoveries have probably been made, but sometimes you can still find something of great value to the art world. The original manuscripts for this music by Schubert were found at the bottom of a cupboard in a house in Vienna. They'd been missing for 50 years. Manuscripts lost and found, coming up this hour.

Arthur Culling leading the Slovak State Philharmonic Orchestra, a polka mazurka by Josef Strauss called The Floating One. A polka mazurka, for the record, I've always found mazurka to be a terribly unattractive word. Since I first encountered it as a teenage violinist, it sort of sounds like you're cursing someone. Polka mazurka! Hi, I'm Jake Armerding. So glad to be listening to music with you. Here are the Mysterious Barricades by François Couperin.

Simona Dinnerstein contemplating the mysterious barricades of Francois Couperin. Sounds like she's at peace with them. Here's music from Swedish composer Franz Berwald. This was a practical man. He always made sure financially he had a safety net going on. He made his living as an orthopedist and later as a manager of a sawmill and a glass factory. Also wrote some simply fabulous music. Here's some of that now. It's a tune of reminiscence called Memory of the Norwegian Mountains.

0: It's the Danish National Radio Symphony Orchestra playing Franz Berwald's Memory of the Norwegian Mountains. Sounds like a little bit of a sad memory. I hope he didn't fall. It's Manuscripts Lost and Found, coming up next.
1: We'll see a chance of showers and thunderstorms tonight, a low of 66. Showers and thunderstorms again are likely tomorrow with a high of 82. For MSU football, a chance of showers and thunderstorms and a low of 64.
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Did you go on treasure hunts as a kid? I love the thought that if you dug in just the right place, you'd find gold and jewels like waiting for you. Maybe it's a little boy thing. My friend even got one of those metal detectors. You remember those? He would comb the beach with it. I think he found a watch one time. Otherwise, just cans. Well, if you're talking about classical music treasure troves, you got to start off with Florence Price. This huge pile of her work was discovered in 2009 in a broken-down old shack 60 miles south of Chicago. That discovery launched a Florence Price renaissance. It was the King Tut's tomb of classical music discoveries. Here's one of the priceless gems that was found. It's her piano quintet.

0: Love that one. So great. The Takacs Quartet with pianist Marc-Andre Hamelin. It's the Piano Quintet by Florence Price. Coming up, always check the cupboards.
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0: It's Manuscripts Lost and Found this hour. Next up is the great Franz Schubert. 1867, the English music writer George Grove was visiting a house in Vienna. He later said, quote, "I found at the bottom of the cupboard and in its farthest corner a bundle of music books 2 feet high, carefully tied round, and black with the undisturbed dust of nearly half a century." It was the music to this piece by Schubert called Rosamund, undisturbed since the premiere 50 years earlier.

On the next Great Lakes Concerts, the Lansing Symphony plays Mark Migos' The Ecstasy of St. Teresa. We'll hear a trio for flute, cello, and piano by Weber from an Absolute Music concert, and the Jackson Symphony plays a suite from the film On the Waterfront by Leonard Bernstein. 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

We're off to Scotland. Traditional Scottish music began over 2,300 years ago. Some of the first stringed instruments of Western Europe were discovered there. Scottish classical music was pretty sparse until the 1840s, when it exploded. Airs, fantasies, and of course, a little dip into the Braveheart soundtrack. I'm Jake Armitage. It's an hour of Bonnie Wee Tunes coming up.

It's the beautiful playing of Sean Sheba with a little bouquet of anonymous Scottish tunes. I'm Jake Armitting. We are off to Scotland this hour. Here is the Palladian Ensemble performing the Scots Airs by Francesco Gimignani.

The Palladian Ensemble performing The Scots Airs by Jim Mignani. Scottish music this hour, it's Scottish trivia time, and the topic is bagpipes. What are the bagpipes that famously perform on the Braveheart soundtrack? That's right, it's the Illan pipes. Very good. Now, the Illan pipes are the national bagpipe of which country? It's not Scotland. It's Ireland, right again. You are killing it this round. Well done. So there's a nice analog here. You, of course, recall from Braveheart that not all of William Wallace's soldiers are Scottish. One of his top lieutenants is Stephen, the Irishman, the man who owns Ireland. So the instruments on the soundtrack are mostly Scottish, with one big exception, the Illan pipes, or Irish pipes. Whew, glad we got that figured out.

0: It's the great James Horner, the main title from Braveheart. Keith Lockhart, leading the Boston Pops, and Cherish the Ladies, featuring Ilan Piper and Jerry O'Sullivan. I think my favorite James Horner score, it's a little less known than the big ones, but it's this Robert Redford movie called Sneakers. Do you remember that totally creepy, random piano stuff that he had going on during the suspenseful scenes? Oh, it was so great. Plus, it had Branford Marsalis.
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1: But give it to me every hour, 40 hours every week. 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I figured it out.
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3: Scottish violinist Nicola Benedetti is in the midst of a fabulous career. She has the respect of any orchestra worth its salt. She's married to Wynton Marsalis, you might have heard of him. And if that weren't enough, she has a Stradivarius. Come on, that's just not fair. Here she is with the BBC Scottish Symphony Orchestra performing The Scottish Fantasy by Max Brooke.

The BBC Scottish Symphony Orchestra featuring violinist Nicola Benedetti. Rory MacDonald on the podium. That's the Scottish Fantasy by Max Brook. He based it on a handful of traditional Scottish folk tunes, or as my Celtic fiddle friends would say, tunes. I'm really tempted to tell you the names of those, but I test drove them earlier, and I just got to tell you I sounded utterly ridiculous, so I think it's best that I skip it. I'm going to leave you hanging on that one. A Scottish Rondo, coming up next.

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If you've ever been to the tip of Manhattan, you might know that just south of Battery Park is an unusual ecosystem called the Hudson River Estuary. For a few square miles, it mixes the fresh water of the Hudson River with the salt water of the Atlantic. Marine life thrives there that doesn't thrive anywhere else. It's always reminded me of the unique dynamic between sacred and secular music, how those influence each other and overlap and combine to make their own genre and subgenres. We're looking at the sacred and secular, that fascinating relationship, this hour. Well, I hereby vote that a group of cellos should be called a yawl of cellos. Yawl with a W, like shawl, not like Texas. If you agree, then here's a yawl of cellos with a prelude by Bach called Now Comes the Savior.

Now Comes the Savior by Bach. Hi, I'm Jake Armitting. So glad to be listening to music with you. Isn't it great? The Four African Dances by Samuel Coleridge Taylor is a suite of music you might describe as a study of contrasting moods. The first dance is forceful, then comes lyrical, then lively, and then emphatic. Here's the lively one.

0: It's violinist John Fadial with pianist Andrew Harley, the third of the four African dances by Samuel Coleridge Taylor. Here's Rhapsody in Black with Vernon Neal.
1: Welcome to your classical's Rhapsody in Black from APM, where we turn up the voices of Black artists in the world of classical music. I'm Vernon Neal. Afro-Brazilian guitarist Plínio Fernandes signed to the Decca Gold label in the summer of 2022. He grew up in Sao Paulo, Brazil. He graduated from the Royal Academy of Music, and now he calls London home. His style is a unique alchemy of Brazilian folk and popular songs from his childhood, blended with Latin and Western classical traditions. Saudade is the title of his debut release. It means something like longing, yearning, nostalgia, and the pleasant ache those feelings create. Saudade is exactly what he's feeling right now. While he's happy in London where he lives, at the same time, he's longing for home. The door to the entire world of Western classical music opened wide after Plínio moved to London, and he immersed himself in it. After a few years, he noticed something that made him pause. Had he lost his connection to Brazil? His family? His community? The legacy of musicians that came before him? Saudade is about his identity. That's why on his debut release, he features songs that he grew up listening to. Beatriz is his favorite track on the release. It's also one of the songs that made him fall in love with the guitar. As far as he's concerned, it's the most beautiful song ever, and it proves the guitar is the perfect instrument to capture lyricism without singing.

I'm a person of color. And like Plinio, it's important for us to see musicians that look like us playing classical music. That way, we know it's for us, too. Here's what Plinio says about this. It was extremely important for me while growing up to have had amazing references of Black classical guitarists who looked like me. That gave me inspiration and confidence to believe that I could also pursue a career in music. That's why Plinio is following another true passion, music education. He's an ambassador of the London Music Masters Charity. It's a privately funded charity in the UK that delivers high-quality music education to 1,300 children each week. As an ambassador, Plinio will perform, teach, and guide young musicians in schools. And as a young artist at the beginning of his international career, Plinio also wants to serve as an inspiration to those students.

0: This is Rhapsody in Black from APM, with technical assistance from Joshua Savageau and support from Julie Yamacher, Elizabeth Iverson, Andrea Blaine, Kevin O'Connor, and Scott Blankenship. You can hear more on yourclassical.org. I'm Vernon Neal.
1: It's Rhapsody in Black. We're looking at the overlap of sacred and secular music this hour. So you have composers who never left the church, and then there are other composers who come to sacred music without any religious ideology, and they put their own stamp on it. And then, of course, you have your J.S. Bachs, who had a foot firmly planted in each world. Here's Bach's Prelude, Fugue, and Allegro, so pay close attention to the Prelude in particular, because it's a great primer on the concept of the arpeggio. An arpeggio, as of course you know, is a type of chord in which the notes are played individually, one at a time, either rising or descending, instead of all at once. It's our man of the hour, Plinio Fernandes, performing Bach's Prelude, Fugue, and Allegro.

0: Enjoying the ending, that's Plinio Fernandes, performing the Prelude, Fugue, and Allegro by Bach. When K Met Still, coming up next.
1: We'll see a chance of showers and thunderstorms tonight, a low of 66. Showers and thunderstorms again are likely tomorrow with a high of 82. For MSU football, a chance of showers and thunderstorms and a low of 64.
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The African-American composer Ulysses Kay was friendly with his contemporary William Grant Still. It was Still who threw an idea out there. He suggested taking a neoclassical approach to Kay's compositions. So the way that works is you take these really old frameworks, musical frameworks, and then you incorporate new ideas into them. Still, Kay tried it, and it worked great for him. The best example of that might be this next piece, his 1948 Concerto for Orchestra.

0: It's Kellen Gray leading the Royal Scottish National Orchestra, the Concerto for Orchestra by Ulysses Kay. The Afterlife, coming up next.
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0: Looking at the overlap of sacred and secular music this hour, how some composers grow up in a particular religious faith and then others find their way in from other places, and the fascinating way that affects the music that they write. 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

Composer Carlos Simon is the son of a preacher man. He grew up in a house where secular music was not permitted, but it didn't seem to bother him much. Music was a way to break the rules. And honor them at the same time. This is a piece called Be Still and Know. It's a musical journey through religion and out the other side, coming up this hour. Composer Jacques Ibert was a bit of a victim of his own success. Early on in his career, he wrote this piece called Escales. Everybody loved it so much, that's all they ever wanted to hear. So he kind of peaked early. I think he'd love the idea that you and I were listening to this one. It's a beauty called Morning on the Water.

It's time for a rebroadcast from everyone's favorite classical music rager, the BBC Proms. It's this festival that goes on for weeks and weeks and weeks in London, the end of every summer. Today it's Dvorak's Symphony No. 8, which, in contrast to most of his other work, is bright and lively and cheerful. It's kind of like he popped a Prozac or something. Actually, this was more likely a product of his recent election to the Bohemian Academy of Science, Literature, and Arts. Quite an honor. Everyone likes to be recognized, even humbler composers like Dvorak. Here is Jonathan Hayward and the Shinnike Orchestra with Symphony No. 8, recorded live at the Proms.

John Devlin wrote, Dvorak's Eighth Symphony is not a test of virtuosity nor of ambition. It simply is. It aims to please rather than to challenge. The Shinnike Orchestra, led by Jonathan Hayward, Symphony No. 8 by Dvorak.

0: The Son of a Preacher Man, coming up next.
1: We'll see a chance of showers and thunderstorms tonight, a low of 66. Showers and thunderstorms again are likely tomorrow with a high of 82. For MSU football, a chance of showers and thunderstorms and a low of 64.
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Carlos Simon grew up in a strict diet of church music. His dad was a minister. Secular music was not permitted in the house. Simon made his peace with this in an interesting way. He discovered that gospel music has a lot of room to improvise.

0: cellist Victor Halls, violinist Tegan Farron, and pianist Phoebe Wu. Be Still and Know by Carlos Simon, currently the composer-in-residence for the John F. Kennedy Center for the Performing Arts. They've extended his contract through 2027, which is wonderful to see. Imagine that's probably an interesting job right about now.
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0: I once read something Valentin Silvestrov said that I found quite humble, which is, I do not write new music. 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

Have you ever had all the feels? This composer had marvelous emotional antenna. At times, he seemed to be tuned in directly to the feelings of the universe. Every single one of them. While writing this piece, he wrote to his wife, "I have been at the piano all week, composing, writing, laughing and crying all at once. You will find this state of things nicely described in my Humoresque." All the feels coming up this hour.

The cellist Zool Bailey with the San Francisco Ballet Orchestra performing The Nocturne by Peter Tchaikovsky. Minnesotan Libby Larson is as Minnesotan as it gets. She's as involved as the Twin Cities music scene as is possible to be. She went to the U of M as an undergrad, went on to earn her master's and PhD there also, all of it in theory and composition. Then she teamed up with contemporary Stephen Paulus, also a critical figure on the Twin Cities scene, to found the Minnesota Composers Forum. And then she was composer in residence with the Minnesota Orchestra. The lady's got roots. As if that weren't enough, she's also considered to be a musical philosopher, which is totally what I want to be when I grow up.

Maren Alsop, leading the Colorado Symphony Orchestra, Deep Summer Music by Libby Larson. I'd say very deep summer. 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

0: The Now Ensemble performing Change by Judd Greenstein. 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
0: Composer Robert Schumann was a big old feeler. He had a lot of feelings, and he might have put every single one of them into this next piece. It's a little divisive, the music, in that it's one of those pieces folks don't know exactly how they feel about. Some love it, some aren't so sure, some laugh, some cry. It's all the feels. See how you feel about it. The Humoresque by Schumann.

0: With authority is the way my best friend would always say it when we were growing up. When we did something strongly, Emmanuel Ax, The Humoresque by Schumann.
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One night, two musicians were looking for inspiration. They were both a little obsessed with Bach, so they played some Bach, of course. Dusted off an old cantata about shepherds watching over their flock. And somehow, no one's quite sure how, that music inspired them to create a one-act ballet based on a biblical parable, one about 10 virgins. From a pastoral cantata to Old Testament storytelling, it's not an obvious path, but it led to this beautiful music. It's coming up. I'm Melanie Renata. This is Music Through the Night. Like all things, classical music is ever evolving. The classical era was a time of obvious musical evolution, so a perfect time for a teenage Mozart to be crafting music. His second violin concerto in D, it shares a vibrant look at the era that lives between the Baroque and the Romantic, an era with music that's clean, balanced, and elegant. It's performed for you here by the Netherlands Chamber Orchestra and violinist Julia Fischer.

0: a connecting thread between the Baroque concertos of Vivaldi and the melodic sounds of the yet-to-come Romantic era. The second violin concerto in D from Mozart, shared with you there by violinist Julia Fischer and the Netherlands Chamber Orchestra. You're listening to Music Through the Night. I'm Melanie Renata with the suite from a Bach-inspired ballet in just a moment.
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0: Instead of writing the storyline for a ballet and then scoring it, two music enthusiasts once got together, they played some tunes and found a sound that they liked, and then created a story around it. Inspired by the music of J.S. Bach, the Wise Virgin's Ballet was born. And this is The Suite by William Walton, performed by the English Northern Philharmonia.

David Lloyd Jones conducting the English Northern Philharmonia, the suite from a Bach-inspired ballet called The Wise Virgins by William Walton. Now, if you stepped back in time to the mid-18th century in Leipzig, everywhere you'd turn, you would hear fresh sounds of classical music. And it's at this point that J.S. Bach wasn't just composing for church and for kings. You'd also find him in bustling coffee houses. That's where this work from Bach premiered. It's his orchestral suite number 4 in D, shared with you here by the Boston Baroque. I'm Melanie Renata. This is Music Through the Night.

0: Music likely as bold as the coffee that patrons were sipping on in the coffee house where that work premiered. J.S. Bach's Fourth Orchestral Suite in D Major, Martin Perlman conducting the Boston Baroque.
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Before documentaries, history often lived on the opera stage. Biblical legends, royal tales, and the lives of real people brought to life through music. Now, it took Camille Saint-Saëns a minute to find his operatic voice. He did a biblical tale, another about the life of King Henry VIII, but this one, even though it's not in the operatic repertoire as much as some of his others, it is considered one of his best. A story of a fiery Renaissance artist. Part of that story unfolds in sound with this later this hour. I'm Melanie Renata. This is Music Through the Night. This is not your typical ballet. After about a year of sitting on the commission, Igor Stravinsky had an idea to base it on the structure of a poker game. He called it a card game. The Rotterdam Philharmonic serves it up to you here in three deals, and the Joker is not just a card. He's a character who schemes and thinks he's invincible until he's thwarted at the end by a royal flush.

0: Music from a ballet born from a poker game, played there with precision by the Rotterdam Philharmonic, a card game by Stravinsky, I'm Melanie Renata, and although this is Music Through the Night, a shimmer of sunlight in just a minute.
1: But give it to me every hour, 40 hours every week. That's enough for me to be living like a king. I figured it out.
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0: An impressionistic symphonic poem for you here from Venezuelan composer Antonio Estevez. It places you in the middle of a warm summer day. It's called Noon on the Plain.

Just a glorious piece of music from 20th century Venezuelan composer Antonio Estevez. Gustavo Dudamel at the podium there conducting the Simón Bolívar Youth Orchestra, a work called Noon on the Plain. I'm Melanie Renata. Thank you for sharing some time and space with me for some music through the night. You get fair warning here, the opening of this collection of ballet music, it does not greet you gently. The Malmö Symphony just bursts right in, and then they guide you through a brilliant score of music from Act 3 of Sasson's opera Ascanio.

0: the Malmö Symphony helping to bring to life the story of Renaissance sculptor and author Benvenuto Cellini. It was the Act 3 ballet music from Camille Saint-Saëns' opera Ascogno.
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Yosefzuk grew up surrounded by music. His appreciation of it deepened when he became a student of Antonin Dvorak. And somewhere along the way, he fell in love with Dvorak's daughter, Otalie. They married, and life for a while was everything he could have hoped for. Good and full. But listen closely to Suk's music from any era, and you'll notice something. A thread of melancholy that never quite disappears, even in the brightest of passages. As if he knew in his heart that that happiness wouldn't last forever. You'll hear that push and pull of joy and melancholy in this work from him later this hour. I'm Melanie Renata, and this is Music Through the Night. Speaking of melancholy, as summer starts to wind down, you might find yourself navigating some. So while you bask in the remaining summer nights, a poetic jazz-inspired soundtrack for you, Summer Moon by Florence Price.

A flicker of jazz, sparkling like stars in the sky. The Solemn Quartet with Summer Moon by Florence Price. The energy of the night can vary, so it's no surprise that no two nocturnes ever sound the same. This one carries the energy of the coming weekend. It's Boccherini's Notturno Octet No. 4 in G, performed by Tafel Musik. I'm Melanie Renata, and this is Music Through the Night.

0: Truffle music with a buoyant three-movement octet by Boccherini, his octet number 4 in G major, Jean Lemon conducting. I'm Melanie Renata with a bit of a musical giggle in just a moment. 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
0: Not to take away from the serious skill required to play a tuba, there really is just something about the sound of it that lightens the mood, maybe even makes you giggle. The tuba concerto in F minor here from Rafe Vaughan Williams, bass tuba player John Fletcher with the London Symphony.

A very playful piece from Rayfun Williams, his tuba concerto in F minor. Bass tuba player John Fletcher performing with the London Symphony, Andre Previn at the podium. I'm Melanie Renata. This is Music Through the Night. And the year was 1902. Back then, Yosef Suk really couldn't have known the dark storm that was about to roll into his life. Within a few years after he crafted this piece, he lost both his mentor and his wife. I feel like knowing that just makes the light in this work feel all that more precious. It's his Fantasy in G Minor, performed by violinist Michael Ludwig and the BPO.

0: composed by Yusuf Suk during his brief, happy time of wedded bliss, his fantasy in G minor, performed there by the BPO and violinist Michael Ludwig. 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

When you need to calm your nerves or center yourself, what do? Where do you go in order to find a moment of peace? Do you have somewhere you can go sit alone in silence? Or maybe a place to share community, a mosque, a temple, a church? Perhaps you're like me and nature is your sanctuary. Wherever you go, however you find the sacredness within yourself and the world, this piece of music is meant to symbolize it. It's a little bit of bliss, and it's coming up. I'm Melanie Renata, and this is Music Through the Night. Joy is an act of resistance. Resistance against whatever's trying to dim your light, whatever's trying to bring you down. And it can take intention to find that joy. When Richard Strauss was nearly 80 years old, witnessing the destruction of war and navigating an illness, he had to create his own joy through music like this.

0: Grief-stricken and recovering from an illness, Strauss intentionally leaned into joy when he crafted music like that. That was the third movement of his Sonatina No. 1 in F major, the Armonia Ensemble performing. I'm Melanie Renata. This is Music Through the Night. And go ahead, settle in. A moment of calm in just a minute.
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0: Take a breath. Wherever you are, get comfortable. Allow yourself to settle into comfort just a little more. Drop your shoulders. Guitarist Shuifei Yang here with an exploration of the transition from a blissful space to just a little bit of chaos. It's The Cathedral by Augustine Barrios.

meant to share how you can find stillness in motion, a sacred calm, even within the buzz of daily life. Guitarist Shuifei Yang with The Cathedral by Agustin Barrios. As a young schoolboy, Frédéric Chopin had a terrible crush on a classmate. Couldn't get her off his mind. He said that as he wrote this piano concerto, he would dream about her, scattering her musical essence everywhere. Here's pianist Raphael Blechetch and the Royal Concert de Gabau. I'm Melanie Renata, and this is Music Through the Night.

0: Chopin dreamt of his boyhood crush, and those dreams inspired that work, his second piano concerto in F minor, performed there by pianist Rafał Blechacz and the Royal Concertgebouw. 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
1: Good morning, I'm Linda Kernahan. 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Travel with me to Paris in the 1920s, today at 9 a.m. on WKAR.
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0: Good morning. Having lost in a lower court, the Trump administration appeals to the Supreme Court to limit mail-in ballots. How would its plan for the Postal Service disrupt voting that begins today? It's Morning Edition from NPR News. Ukrainian students start a new school year under a new wave of Russian attacks. I'm Michelle Martin.
1: And I'm Steve Inskeep. Russian missiles destroyed warehouses with millions of books over the summer. That leaves some students short of reading material. Also, the U.S. lost jobs in July. What will a report reveal about August? And Kenneth Branagh and Ryan Reynolds play two men on opposite sides of the Cold War. It's Friday, September 4th. This day in 1957, Ford introduced the car of the future, the Edsel. Its future was to get scrapped after 2 years. The news is next.
2: Live from NPR News in Washington, I'm Dave Mattingly. Search teams in Nepal say they rescued two hydropower plant workers 9 days after a glacier collapse triggered deadly flash flooding near the border with Tibet. NPR's Dia Hadid says the two are among hundreds of workers believed to have been trapped at around a dozen such plants.
3: Video shared by Nepal's military showed five men in high vis amid a moonscape of mud and debris. They heave and pull out one man from the Trishuli 3A hydropower project. The Associated Press reports that more than 100 people are believed trapped inside that project alone. Rescuers believe hundreds of power plant workers likely sheltered in tunnels and turbine rooms during the devastating floods. But the plants were hard to locate after the floods caused the river to shift and the tunnels are packed with mud and boulders. One rescuer tells NPR that finding these men alive gives them hope that others might still be out there. Dia Hadid, NPR News.
2: More than 1,200 people are confirmed dead in that flooding. Several thousand are still missing. Vice President Vance says it's up to Iran as to when the war with the U.S. ends. NPR's Emily Feng says Vance also says at this point he wouldn't describe the most recent exchanges of fire as a war.
4: Asked whether the Iran war would be over by the midterms, the first week of November, the vice president disputed whether the conflict is really a war and continued.
5: I think the reality is I don't know the answer to that question. You would have to ask the Iranians. When will the Iranians shooting at ships stop having an effect on world energy markets? And the answer is it has less effect day by day.
4: Earlier this week, Iran's president said his country is willing to go back to a ceasefire it reached with the U.S. in June if the Trump administration is willing to do so as well. But Vance said the U.S. is not talking to Iran and not looking to start negotiations until Iran stops shooting at vessels. Emily Fang, NPR News, The White House.
2: The fighting between the U.S. and Iran is in its seventh month. Early on, President Trump and Defense Secretary Pete Hegseth repeatedly said the war would last weeks, not months. AAA says diesel prices in the U.S. are at an all-time high. The price rose another 7 cents a gallon overnight. Diesel now averages $5.85 a gallon nationwide. Higher diesel prices raise transportation costs, which hikes the costs of many consumer goods. Economists will get their latest look at employment in the U.S. when the Labor Department releases the August hiring numbers this morning. In July, employers shed about 23,000 jobs. Economists are forecasting job growth in August to range from 25,000 to 125,000. A report from ADP on Wednesday suggested the number will be on the lower end of that range. 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
6: For WKAR News, I'm Mallory Begay. Cleanup efforts are underway across several mid-Michigan communities following severe storms yesterday, while thousands are without power this morning. In Hazlitt and Williamston, Ingham County emergency crews have been working to assess damage left by the storm that saw fallen trees, downed power lines, and damaged buildings. WILX reports strong winds tore down the front of the former Habitat for Humanity Restore building in Williamston. Residents are being urged to carefully log any losses before starting their cleanup work to help secure insurance coverage. Another round of strong storms is expected to make its way through the region again this morning. A proposal to get a state constitutional amendment on the November ballot has been blocked by both the U.S. and Michigan Supreme Courts. The measure would require proof of citizenship to register to vote and photo ID to have a vote counted. A state elections board deadlocked on whether the Americans for Citizen Voting Michigan campaign turned in enough valid petition signatures to get the question before voters. The campaign had asked both courts to order the board to put the proposal on the ballot. After receiving briefs from both sides, the U.S. Supreme Court denied the request. The state Supreme Court ruled it doesn't have the power to order the board to approve the measure. A campus landmark at Michigan State University could be removed as soon as next year. WKAR's Andrew Roth tells us why the fountains outside the campus library may be replaced as part of a $10 million renovation.
7: If you walk by the MSU Library's North Plaza in the spring, you're sure to see graduates taking senior photos by a pair of fountains. The fountains were a gift from the class of 1968 and were later renovated by the classes of 1981 and 1983. But more than 40 years later, the library is raising funds for a total redesign of the plaza. Caitlin Perry Dial is the director of development for the MSU Libraries. She says the fountains are nearing the end of their useful lifespan.
8: They're only on for a few months of the year, but they're frequently broken and off for a lot of the year. When they are on, sometimes they leak into Beale Garden.
7: Dial says the updated entrance area would include new photo-ready features and would give students a space to study and relax outdoors. I'm Andrew Roth.
6: This is WKAR.
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6: Strong thunderstorms expected this morning in mid-Michigan. Thunderstorms will impact portions of Ingham, Ionia, Clinton, and northern Eaton counties through 5:45 this morning. Today, showers and thunderstorms with highs near 82 degrees. Tonight, chance of showers and thunderstorms with overnight lows around 65.
1: It's Morning Edition from NPR News. I'm Steve Inskeep.
10: And I'm Michelle Martin. Good morning. The Trump administration is back at the Supreme Court to push for restrictions to mail-in voting.
1: The administration wants the Postal Service to check mail-in ballots instead of just delivering them. Lower courts so far have blocked this effort, but the administration is still trying to apply it to the midterm election for which mail-in voting begins today.
10: NPR's Hansi Lo Wang is back to break this all down. Good morning, Hansi.
11: Good morning, Michelle.
10: So this all goes back to an executive order that President Trump signed in March, but didn't the Supreme Court already rule on that order?
11: Yes, they did just last week, but that ruling was on a procedural question about one of the lawsuits over Trump's order. And now the administration is back to ask the Supreme Court to weigh in on the legality of the Postal Service's plan to follow that order. And I should note, USPS is a financial support of NPR. And basically, the question before the court this time is, does USPS have the legal authority to refuse to deliver ballots to voters if state election officials don't turn over to USPS lists of mail-in voters' names and addresses, and if officials don't have certain barcodes on the ballot envelopes?
10: Okay, so those are the requirements that the Postal Service, under the direction of the Trump administration, wants states to follow. Are any states doing all of that right now?
11: No. And a federal judge in Boston has found those requirements for mail ballots are likely illegal because USPS has no authority to control voting by mail. So the judge blocked USPS from imposing those requirements, and that's the block the Trump administration wants the Supreme Court to lift right now.
10: And what's the Trump administration's argument for that?
11: The Justice Department is arguing that these new mail ballot requirements the Postal Service wants to impose on states is just a way for USPS to regulate mail and that this is not regulating federal elections, which the Constitution says are controlled by states and Congress. But the fact is, Congress has passed laws that require USPS to deliver the mail. And the exceptions to that mandate do not include mail ballots that are addressed to real voters and have the right postage.
10: So that's the legal debate playing out in the courts. But, you know, the election is playing out, too. What is the state of mail-in voting for the midterms today?
11: Well, for now, there's still a block on key parts of the Postal Service plan. So mail-in voting is still available to all voters who are eligible for it in their states. And USPS is expected to deliver ballots as usual. In fact, North Carolina state law requires election officials there to begin mailing out absentee ballots today, which means today is the first official day of voting for the general election. And other states are gearing up to get their mail-in ballots out later this month. So, and I should note, some states are trying to comply with these new ballot requirements, but they can't follow all of them because USPS has not finished setting up the online portal system. They need to do that.
10: And at this point, can this Postal Service plan, at the direction of President Trump, even be carried out?
11: Yeah, that's a key question. And many election officials say no, that it's too late. Remember, we had a whistleblower report earlier this week claiming that the online portal system has not been properly tested. And it's set up in a way, this whistleblower claims, that could lead to many eligible voters not getting their ballots in time or at all. And just yesterday, USPS confirmed in a court filing the agency still does not have a firm launch date for that online portal. It said it would be ready, quote, sometime next week.
10: Before we let you go, how are mail-in voters and elections officials dealing with this uncertainty?
11: You know, there's a lot of concern that this plan, if it's allowed to move ahead, could cause major disruptions. So we'll have to see how the Supreme Court rules and when the Supreme Court rules.
10: That is NPR's Hansi Luong. Hansi, thank you.
11: You're welcome, Michelle.
10: The IRS says it wants to revoke the tax-exempt status of private schools and universities with programs designed to help racial minority students.
1: The Trump administration defines helping minorities as racial discrimination, and the move by tax authorities is their latest strike on diversity initiatives.
10: NPR's Adrian Florido covers race, and he's covering this story. Good morning.
12: Good morning, Michelle.
10: What kinds of schools would be affected by this?
12: Well, any private school, elementary, high schools, universities, trade schools, with any kind of program designed to benefit students on the basis of their race. A lot of schools have programs to support Black or Latino students, for example, who may be the first in their families to go to college. Some schools have scholarships or other initiatives that are aimed at promoting a more diverse student body. And the IRS is saying it's going to penalize schools for these types of programs by revoking their tax-exempt status starting next spring.
10: And why is the administration saying it wants to do this?
12: Well, the administration is arguing that these sorts of programs are racially discriminatory. Treasury Secretary Scott Bessent, who oversees the IRS, said in a statement that, quote, racial discrimination has no place in American education. This is a huge shift, Michelle. Historically, the IRS has not penalized tax-exempt institutions for race-based programs or considered them discriminatory as long as these programs are trying to advance racial equity or address the effects of societal discrimination. But now the government is saying that programs that consider race even for that purpose are themselves discriminating.
10: And what kind of impact would this have?
12: Well, it would be a huge impact on schools. The administration is trying to pressure them to end these programs by squeezing them financially. Having nonprofit tax-exempt status frees these schools from paying federal income taxes, but it's also a very important fundraising tool because people who donate to schools, like alumni, get a tax deduction. I should say, Michelle, it's not clear exactly how the IRS will identify schools that have race-based programs it does not like, but the agency says that up to 18,000 private schools could be affected by this rule change.
10: Can they really do this, though?
12: Well, they're no doubt going to face legal challenges. I spoke with Todd Wolfson, president of the American Association of University Professors, the AAUP, which has been fighting a lot of President Trump's recent attacks on higher education.
13: AAUP is not going to stand by and watch President Trump once again attempt to destroy the greatest system of higher education in the world that gives opportunity to a diverse set of students for a diverse country. So yes, emphatically yes, we are going to fight this.
12: There's legal gray area here, Michelle, as to whether the IRS can do this, unilaterally redefine racial discrimination and revoke tax-exempt status because of that. The fight over this, experts think, could delay this change from taking effect next May, as the administration wants, or possibly ever.
10: So, Adrian, before we let you go, what does the administration think should be done about patterns of racial discrimination which have historically benefited white people, which have been intended to benefit white people at the expense of other groups?
12: Well, the administration does not believe that the government or private institutions should play any role in addressing the effects of historic discrimination. It said so, in fact, in the guidelines it published on this rule change yesterday. The administration is trying, through policy changes like this at many agencies, to enshrine what it says is a colorblind approach to government, something that conservatives have said for a long time that they want to see.
10: That is NPR's Adrian Florido. Adrian, thank you.
12: Thank you, Michelle.
10: An ICE officer is facing federal charges in connection with the shooting of a Venezuelan man in Minneapolis.
14: This incident took place in January during Operation Metro Surge. That was the Trump administration's immigration enforcement crackdown in Minnesota.
10: NPR Justice Correspondent Ryan Lucas is covering this, and he's with us now to tell us more about it. Good morning, Ryan.
15: Good morning.
10: So who is this officer, and what is he charged with?
15: Well, the defendant here is Christian Castro. He was, as you said, an officer. With ICE, he's facing six counts of making false statements. So in other words, of lying to investigators about a shooting in January in Minnesota and the circumstances that led up to that shooting. That is according to a person familiar with the matter who spoke with me on condition of anonymity in order to discuss an ongoing investigation. I am also told that Castro turned himself in to federal authorities yesterday in Texas, so he is now in custody. Now, Castro's name may ring a bell for you, and that's because he has been in the news. We've talked about him on this program. He's the same ICE officer who's been at the center of a legal fight between Minnesota and Texas. That legal battle revolved around a separate set of criminal charges that local prosecutors in Minnesota had brought against him connected to the same shooting. Castro was in Texas. Minnesota wanted Texas to extradite him. Texas's governor refused to do so. And Castro, in the end, was released from a Texas jail last week. Now, though, of course, he's facing these new separate federal charges brought by the Justice Department.
10: What is it that he allegedly lied about?
15: Well, the charges are still under seal, so we don't have all the details yet. But back in January, when the shooting happened, DHS said two Venezuelan men had ambushed and attacked Castro with a snow shovel and a broomstick after a targeted traffic stop. And it said that Castro had opened fire in self-defense. Federal prosecutors even brought assault charges against the two Venezuelan men, including the one who was shot in the leg in the incident. But soon after that, prosecutors dropped those charges because video evidence had emerged that contradicted Castro's claims about the shooting. DHS then had to climb down from its perch. It said Castro and another ICE officer appeared to have made untruthful statements in sworn testimony about the shooting. The two ICE officers were put on administrative leave. And since then, Minnesota authorities have said that Castro actually fired his gun through a closed door.
10: And then let me point out that the person who was shot did survive.
15: He did,
10: correct.
15: Yes.
10: Okay. So this seems like a rare instance in the Trump administration in which a federal immigration officer is potentially being held accountable for alleged misconduct. How significant is this?
15: Well, it is certainly rare. I will say, though, that the attorney for the Venezuelan man who was shot by Castro says this doesn't go far enough. She says the Justice Department has grossly undercharged this case and that Castro should be facing more severe civil rights charges. It's also worth noting that no one has been charged for the killings of two American citizens, Renee Good and Alex Preti, who were shot and killed by federal immigration officers during the same major enforcement operation in Minneapolis earlier this year by the Trump administration. And shootings involving immigration officers are not uncommon. They do keep happening. There have been more than 20 such shootings under this administration, the second Trump administration, including two fatal ones in July, one in Texas and the other in Maine.
10: That is NPR's Ryan Lucas. Ryan, thank you.
15: Thank you.

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1: Good morning. You're listening to Morning Edition on WKAR. I'm Ellery Begay. A news update from NPR and WKAR is coming up in about 11 minutes. Stormy weather is making its way through mid-Michigan this morning. Forecasters say strong thunderstorms will impact portions of Ingham, Ionia, Clinton, and northern Eaton County through around 5:45 this morning. Winds could get as high as 40 miles per hour with penny-sized hail. Gusty winds could knock down tree limbs and blow around unsecured objects. If outdoors, consider seeking shelter inside a building. Scattered thunderstorms are expected to continue through the early afternoon. Some of the storms could produce heavy rainfall. Highs near 82 today. Storms are expected to return later this evening. Several thousand people will have the opportunity to set foot on the Mackinac Bridge this Monday for the 68th annual Labor Day Bridge Walk. Ava Harmon has more on what walkers need to know.
2: It's free for people to take the roughly 5-mile walk from either side of the bridge starting at 7 a.m. Drivers will not be allowed to cross starting 30 minutes before the walk until the bridge reopens at noon. James Lake is with the Mackinac Bridge Authority. He says walkers need to be past the halfway mark by 10 a.m. if they want to walk the full length of the bridge.
3: There is no sign up necessary, so getting involved is very easy. All you have to do is decide you want to do it and then show up.
2: He says walkers are responsible for their own transportation. One business owner in St. Ignace told WCMU that people should get there as early as possible to find a parking spot for the walk. I'm Ava Harmon.
1: Looking at current temperatures across the capital region, in Lansing, it's 69 degrees. In Jackson, it's 68. And in Williamston, it's 67. This is WKAR.
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0: I'm Michelle Martin.
6: And I'm Amy Martinez. Sir Kenneth Branagh has played the cowardly wizard Gilderoy Lockhart in Harry Potter, the mustache-wearing detective Hercule Poirot, and of course, the Prince of Denmark.
7: To be or not to be, that is the question.
6: Now Branagh is trading Hamlet for hand-to-hand combat.
8: Where'd you learn to fight like that?
9: None of us escape what we are.
6: Branagh and I spoke about his new film, Mayday, on Apple TV. It's set in the Cold War. A U.S. Navy fighter pilot, played by Ryan Reynolds, is shot down behind enemy lines in the Soviet Union. He's rescued by Branagh's character, an ex-KGB agent with a fondness for the United States. Now, the pilot, Troy, wakes up to find that he's in a cabin decorated with images of Mount Rushmore, the moon landing, and an I Love New York sticker.
10: What is with all the American stuff?
11: Oh, but this may shock you. But I admire your country very much. Your democracy and your culture and your food. I have never had McDonald's, but I suspect I would love it. You could almost say I am obsessed.
10: Is that right?
11: My dream is to someday live in America. Drive from sea to shining sea in our recreational vehicle.
10: Fun.
6: So, Kenneth, that is actually my retirement dream, is to drive from sea to shining sea in a recreational vehicle. But what makes America so attractive to a Nikolai, or Nick, as you want us to know him as?
12: Well, our story is set in 1987, and so in the pre-digital age, someone like Nick, who has, for reasons we will discover, retired, it would seem, to a far-off region of Russia where he seems to be living a life of isolation. And so the dream of America is brought to him by whatever means, a very many times played cassette of the movie Top Gun and everything that it might evoke about freedom, in quotes, as seen by an isolated Russian in the late 80s.
13: Yeah, and Troy is his dream incarnate, right? You mentioned Top Gun. I mean, Troy is a fighter pilot, so it's like this is the best thing that's ever happened to Nikolai.
12: It is, and yet, as an audience, we find ourselves wondering what lies beneath, because the surprises include knowing who Nikolai really is, which is not the charming rustic of the rural isolation, but a man with a KGB past who will very soon be on the run, hunted by his former employers, and with only Troy Kelly, his American fighter pilot, new pal, as a colleague to mutually help each other to get to Moscow and to get out of Russia.
13: So you say a man with a KGB past, which we discover along with Troy, because as the action starts to unfold, you start to do some amazing things, kind of like a Russian John Wick.
12: He certainly reveals that this kind of individual is still silent but deadly when he chooses to use what is clearly a lot of latent potential for violence, actual skills, and an economy, a sort of terrifying economy of physical brutality when he needs quickly to bring to a conclusion a dangerous situation and its possibilities. So we see him in a bar fight where he improvises with pool cues, with the pool triangle, with glasses and anything at his disposal, enough to make Troy Kelly ask with some wonder, where did you learn to fight like that? And so his dark past emerges, something he appears to be trying to get away from as he chases the American dream, but is going to be at his service as we race them back across this vast land to try and find a way out of danger.
13: I wrote down what you said, terrifying economy of brutality. That is one heck of a way to describe a character.
12: Well, he just only moves when he needs to. It is only when he is under threat. And when he's under threat, the way to neutralize it is with speed, economy, and a sort of deadly efficiency. From my own point of view, it was, as a performer, something that required me to show up early in order to stay flexible so that a man of a certain age could fling himself around sufficiently convincingly with directors who wanted to shoot things all in one shot and said, well, it should be you doing it. It was something I had to study with some detail.
13: You know, thinking back, Kenneth, when I was a teenager in the 80s, the Soviet Union felt like it was something that every American needed to be terrified by. There's a scene, Nick and Troy, they talk about why they each wanted to enlist. Let's play that.
10: I wanted to serve my country. I think you can understand that.
9: Fear drove me to serve mine. We were told that America would destroy us, that your greed and soullessness would bring the end of humanity.
10: We were taught that you were cogs in a giant world-killing machine.
9: We were both fed lies.
10: I wasn't fed lies. It was Khrushchev that said, we will bury you.
9: And Reagan called us the evil empire. Do you believe we are all evil?
10: I believe you're brainwashed, products of the system that you grew up in.
9: But you are not a product of your system, Troy.
13: And so, Kenneth, I mean, Hollywood was more than willing to step in with storylines that fed that fear, but all those movies, I remember them as so much fun. Then I'd watch the news and be terrified, but I'd watch the movies and have a laugh.
12: I think that there was a celebration in various ways of the division. I mean, isn't it interesting, the clip you just played, you think, and this is an action comedy, right? But there's a conversation that skirts around quite sort of fundamental things about whether we believe we're in the grip of the truth. You could say that in the world we live in, that's a constant questioning that we have. And so I think that it has this very light leaning touch into things that concern us now, and that the throwback element to the 80s was to a time in the production of these films where I think that kind of discussion was very happily embraced, knowing that it could be done through the medium of entertainment, through the joy and through the celebration of difference and division and seeing humor as a critical way in which you could understand how somebody who was different from you also shared all these other touch points of humanity. And the easiest way to do that is always, I think, by making people laugh and having them be diverted and then let them think what they think when they think it.
13: Kenneth Branagh stars in Mayday, out today on Apple TV. Kenneth, thank you very much.
12: Thank you so much.
13: And a note, Apple is a financial supporter of NPR. This is NPR News.
1: Good morning. 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I'm Mallory Begay. As we near the 2026 midterm elections, the hosts of the weekly series Mishmash will sit down with some of the major candidates. This week, hear from U.S. Democratic Senate nominee Abdul Al-Sayed. That's coming up in 15 minutes. Stormy weather this morning across mid-Michigan, with scattered thunderstorms expected throughout the early afternoon, highs near 82. A news update from NPR and WKAR is just ahead.
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15: Live from NPR News in Washington, I'm Dave Mattingly. It's been 9 days since a glacier collapse in Nepal near the border with Tibet killed more than 1,200 people. Several thousand are still missing. Earlier today, search teams say they rescued two hydropower plant workers who survived inside a tunnel. Jurors in Massachusetts have yet to reach a verdict in the trial of Lindsay Clancy, the woman charged with killing her three young children. They've deliberated the case over 6 days and are scheduled to return to court in Plymouth this morning. Deborah Becker with member station WBUR says yesterday the jury foreperson told the judge one juror was not following the court's instructions on reasonable doubt.
16: We got word that there was a note from the jury. Judge William Sullivan convened court and questioned each of the 12 jurors individually under oath. He then had a sidebar with both the prosecutors and Clancy's defense attorney, Kevin Reddington. Now, Reddington appeared angry. He brings Clancy up to the sidebar in her wheelchair so the jurors faced her while they were being questioned. The judge then called in the entire jury, read them further instructions about reasonable doubt. And the jury went back to deliberate, and then they were sent home about a half hour later.
15: The defense doesn't dispute Clancy strangled her kids. They argued she was suffering from postpartum psychosis. This is NPR News from Washington.
1: For WKAR News, I'm Mallory Begay. Showers and thunderstorms this morning are expected to continue throughout parts of mid-Michigan into the afternoon around 2. Forecasters say some of the storms could produce heavy rainfall. The stormy weather comes as cleanup efforts continue across several communities in the region following severe storms yesterday. Thousands are without power this morning, with clusters of outages being reported around Mason, DeWitt, Hazlitt, and Howell. Ingham County emergency crews have been working to assess damage in several communities that bore the brunt of the storms. The storms left behind fallen trees, downed power lines, and damaged buildings. WILX reports strong winds tore down the front of the former Habitat for Humanity Restore building in Williamston. In Hazlitt, a pavilion at Lake Lansing Park South was completely destroyed. Residents are being encouraged to carefully log any losses before starting their cleanup work to help secure insurance coverage. Michigan is joining a multi-state lawsuit over a new federal policy against federal Medicaid reimbursements covering gender-affirming care for minors. Colin Jackson has more.
17: The rule applies to treatment for low-income minors and 18-year-olds covered under Medicaid and the Children's Health Insurance Program, known as CHIP. Michigan and the other states argue the federal government doesn't have the power to tell states which services they can and cannot provide under their Medicaid and CHIP programs. The federal government has said its rule doesn't stop states from providing gender-affirming treatment with their own money. Rather, it says the rule stops the federal government from reimbursing states for the cost of that care. I'm Colin Jackson.
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2: And I'm Michelle Martin. Good morning. For the last week, Ukrainians in and around the country's capital, Kyiv, have been living through constant air raid sirens. Russia is sending wave after wave of jet-powered drones that are hitting warehouses, factories, and apartment buildings every day. NPR's Joanna Kakissis is in Kyiv, and she's going to tell us more about what it's like there. Good morning, Joanna.
3: Good morning, Michelle.
2: So just tell us what it's like.
3: Well, so I just got back to Kyiv after some time off, and, you know, I'm rattled by hearing air raid sirens and alerts like all the time, not just this at night, which is what we're used to. Your stress level just shoots through the roof knowing that, like, you know, swarms of these jet-powered drones are constantly headed your way. And, you know, Michelle, this has been happening here for 8 days. And in just the last day alone, more than a dozen people have been injured. Russia struck an apartment building in Kyiv and also a Coca-Cola production site in a Kyiv suburb. Ukrainian President Volodymyr Zelensky brought up the Coca-Cola plant in his evening video address.
4: Вже Coca-Cola, у них такий ворог, що вони його спалюють своїми шахедами.
3: He said the Kremlin considers Coca-Cola an enemy and that the strike on an American company is a signal. Now, Zelensky has been trying to turn the Trump administration's attention back to Ukraine, knowing the White House is occupied by the U.S. war on Iran.
2: What are you hearing from Ukrainians?
3: Well, you know, many are already aware that Ukraine is short on air defense weapons that shoot down Russian missiles. The jet-powered drones Russia is now launching are just as fast as some missiles. In a village near the Coca-Cola plant, we spoke to Oksana Semenyuk. She's 42 and a food scientist. And she said she was jolted by this daytime explosion at the plant and that Russia's jet-powered drones make her feel much more vulnerable.
5: Вони низько йдуть, і їх дуже багато може бути.
3: Now, she's saying the drones fly low, and there are so many of them. She sees around 40 of them a day, and she has no idea where they're going to hit.
2: And just as here in the U.S., the school year just started there. How are students coping?
3: Yeah. Well, you know, some students are short of some textbooks. Ukraine's Ministry of Culture says attacks on warehouses this summer have destroyed millions of Ukrainian books, school books among them. And many students also had this terrifying first week at school, like 14-year-old Victoria Skulovatova. On Wednesday, she and other students suddenly had to scramble into a shelter at a neighboring university, and a few minutes later, that university was hit.
6: The jet drones like flew right above us. We heard the windows break, the light fell there. Like, I got really scared. When we went out, when all clear signal was, the cars that were near the building, they were all covered in this black powder, and I could also smell some really disgusting smell of something burning.
3: And now Victoria, like most students in Kyiv, are attending classes online from home.
2: And how is Ukraine's government and military responding?
3: Well, Ukrainian drones continue to hit energy and logistics sites in Russia. Now, Ukraine has been launching them all year in an attempt to weaken Russia's ability to wage war. Zelensky also warned airlines earlier this week that Ukrainian drones will fill Russian airspace. But he also hinted that there is diplomacy ahead. He said President Trump's envoys, who are Jared Kushner and Steve Witkoff, could be heading to Kyiv in the coming days, and this could mean restarting peace talks.
2: That is NPR's Joanna Kakissis in Kyiv. Joanna, I hope you'll stay safe. Thank you.
3: Thank you so much, Michelle.
1: As we approach Labor Day weekend, we're standing by for an update on the U.S. labor market. We find out this morning how many jobs the United States added or lost in August, also how fast wages are growing and the unemployment rate and other things. And NPR's Scott Horsley will be here to help us talk through it. Scott, good morning.
7: Good morning, Steve.
1: I'll just remind people the July jobs report was not good so far as the numbers went. What about August?
7: Well, forecasters expect at least a little bit of an improvement. As you say, the July report showed a net loss of 23,000 jobs for the month. Most forecasters think that was probably a little too gloomy, and we could see some upward revisions today. Projections are that employers added jobs in August, maybe not a whole lot, but at least some. You know, the job market's kind of been treading water for months now, with neither a whole lot of hiring nor a whole lot of layoffs, just keeping its head above water. A year ago at this time, Federal Reserve Governor Chris Waller was really nervous about the job market. He was pretty outspoken in calling for the central bank to lower interest rates to prop the job market up. Today, Waller's feeling better about the employment outlook. He spoke at a Reuters news agency event yesterday and said he thinks the job market has stabilized.
8: Job creation, though a bit volatile, is close to and probably a bit above estimates of what it takes to keep pace with the slow growth in the labor force.
7: Then the labor force is growing slowly, even shrinking some months, because a lot of baby boomers are retiring. There aren't enough young workers to replace them. And also because, of course, the Trump administration has pretty much put the brakes on immigration.
1: Okay, so this person who's part of the Federal Reserve is not talking about further cuts in interest rates?
7: No, he's not. President Trump is still calling for rate cuts, but there doesn't seem to be much chance of that. You know, inflation is still high. Just today, the price of diesel fuel hit at a record high, $5.85 a gallon.
1: Yeah, I saw
7: it jumped
1: that.
7: Almost 7 cents overnight. So the question for the central bank is whether to raise interest rates at the next meeting in a couple weeks or just hold them steady where they are. And right now, investors think that's basically a coin flip between those options. Fed Chairman Kevin Warsh said last week at Jackson Hole, interest rates don't seem to be doing much right now to cool the U.S. economy. Big tech companies are able to borrow a ton of money to build out their data centers. That's goosing the stock market. But, you know, Waller says the interest rates you and I are facing when we try to borrow money may feel like more of a heavy lift.
8: There's a difference between financial conditions on Wall Street and financial conditions on Main Street. Mortgage rates are not low.
1: Right.
8: Auto loans are not, rates are not low. How Main Street of America is staring at, you know, credit spreads and all this other bond, corporate bond rates. What does that do for me? I mean, I don't get it.
7: Mortgage rates this week topped 6.7%, according to Freddie Mac. Clearly, that is a drag on the housing market. Construction hasn't completely ground to a halt. Construction companies added 22,000 jobs in July. But very few of those construction jobs are in home building. Most of the new construction jobs these days are non-residential, including the people building all those data centers.
1: Okay, that makes sense. So interest rates are frustratingly high, but the unemployment rate is still pretty low, isn't it?
7: It is, just 4.1% in July, but that's partly because more than 250,000 people dropped out of the workforce that month.
1: Ah.
7: And when people quit looking for work, they're not counted as unemployed. The other thing I'll be watching for today is what is happening to wages. In July, average wages were up 3.2% for the year. And unfortunately, that was not enough to keep up with the 3.4% jump in prices during those 12 months. When prices go up faster than paychecks, workers' wages don't stretch as far, and people feel like they're losing ground.
1: Yeah, feels like a pay cut, which might explain why a lot of people feel frustrated. Scott, thanks so much.
7: You're welcome.
1: That's NPR's Scott Horsley.

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1: It's September 4th, and this is your Michigan Minute. Today in 1891, the German immigrant Michigander Felix Oscar Schlag was born, and you likely had his initials in your pocket at some time, since it was his design of the 5-cent nickel coin that was used from 1938 until 2004. You can see the FS underneath the bust of Thomas Jefferson in nickels from 1966 on. Felix Schlag's final years were spent in Owosso, Michigan, where he was also interred. Also, after Congress passed the Indian Removal Act of 1830, it was on this day in 1838 that more than 850 members of the Potawatomi tribe, including 100 from Michigan, were forced to march westward on what was called the Trail of Death. However, there still exists a band of Potawatomi in Dowagiac, Michigan, who resisted relocation successfully, thanks to the negotiations of their tribal leader, Leopold Polk Hagen. And that is your Michigan Minute.
2: This is Morning Edition on WKAR. I'm Mallory Begay. Thanks for starting your morning with us. 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Rain showers and thunderstorms in mid-Michigan this morning. That's expected to continue into the afternoon around 2. Some of the storms could produce heavy rainfall. Expect highs near 52. It's 5:44.
3: Good morning. I'm Steve Inskeep. Scientists think a forest might have sounded like this in the Jurassic era. Researchers published this audio in the journal Proceedings of the National Academy of Sciences. They found insect wings in the fossil record and tried to create

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1: This is Morning Edition on WKAR. I'm Mallory Begay. As we near the 2026 midterm elections, the hosts of the weekly series Mishmash will sit down with some of the major candidates. This week, U.S. Democratic Senate nominee Abdul El-Sayed joins the show. Gongwir News Service's Zach Gorchow and Alethea Kasbin talk about his campaign and the Senate race itself.
2: This is Mishmash, a weekly conversation where we try to unjumble an important and sometimes under-the-radar statewide story that affects you. I'm Zach Gorchow.
3: And I'm Alethea Kasbin. Zach, it's time to check in on, you guessed it, Michigan's U.S. Senate race between Democrat Abdul El-Sayed and Republican Mike Rogers. It's been almost a month since El-Sayed won the Democratic nomination, and it took about one-tenth of a second for the general election intensity to go from 0 to 100 million.
2: It has been a blur in the past month of the two political parties uncorking everything out of their opposition research files on the other candidate. I think it's fair to say, though, that so far, Republicans have been the aggressors. They have been pounding El-Sayed on seemingly everything he's ever said or done, and in some cases, things he hasn't actually said or done, but one of his allies said, or something he was assigned to fix. Meanwhile, Democrats are recycling a greatest hits of attacks on Rogers from the 2024 campaign that he lost. Things like ties to Big Pharma, his longtime

0: residency in Florida, his support for surveillance programs, and more.
1: El-Sayed, our guest on Mishmash this week, for his part, has been reintroducing himself to a broader set of voters. He has also been hitting Rogers on his ties to President Donald Trump, who has endorsed Rogers during his last two campaigns. The president is unpopular in Michigan right now, but Rogers really hasn't tried to distance himself from Trump. We asked El-Sayed if he was surprised that Rogers hasn't distanced himself from the president, and this is what he said.
2: It's not surprising because of his entire origin story about this race. He literally says, you know, he was sitting in his McMansion in Florida and Donald Trump called him up and told him that he needed to run. If his whole origin story in politics was asking, how do I address the challenges that people face in their lives? He might be making different choices because, of course, this war is just raising our gas prices and our utility prices. This trade war is forcing us to pay $5,600 every household on average for a vanity war we shouldn't even be fighting with the people who like apologize preemptively. So it doesn't make sense unless you understand that for him, this is really just about his aspiration to power. Because there is no coherence when it comes to Donald Trump or Mike Rogers' public policy when it comes to actually trying to solve problems for Michiganders.
0: We've asked the Rogers campaign to come on Mishmash multiple times, but have either been told he's unavailable or not gotten a response to our requests. We continue to try to have Rogers on Mishmash to discuss his campaign, and if that happens, we will bring that interview to you in a future episode. A big difference for the two candidates in the past month is that El-Sayed has been spending time trying to heal wounds from the intense primary he won and build bridges to groups that backed Haley Stevens, the person he beat in the Democratic primary. Rogers, who is unopposed for the Republican nomination, has not had to deal with internal party fissures. For El-Sayed, there's one voting bloc in particular he has been working to make amends with. Right, Alethea?
1: Right. We saw El-Sayed speak directly to the Michigan Democratic Party's Jewish caucus at last week's convention on Saturday and then at a private caucus event on Sunday. During both events, he apologized for comments he made after the attack on Temple Israel earlier this year. El-Sayed condemned the attack, but also said, hurt people, when noting the attacker has family members who were killed during an Israeli airstrike in Lebanon.
0: There's the realization that, one, Michigan is essential to control of the U.S. Senate, and two, the outcome of this race will say a ton about what it takes to win a competitive state like Michigan. That's going to do it for us this week, but be sure to listen to the full Mishmash podcast for our complete discussion about the United States Senate race in Michigan and our interview with the Democratic nominee, Abdul El-Sayed. You don't want to miss it.
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0: You're listening to Morning Edition on WKAR. I'm Mallory Begay. Thanks for starting your morning with us. Michigan State hosts Toledo tonight, marking the debut of both coaches. Former Northwestern coach Pat Fitzgerald is getting another shot to coach with the Spartans. Mike Jacobs was hired away from Mercer after Jason Candle left to lead Connecticut. Both rosters have turned over a lot, leaning on the transfer portal to replace departed players. The game starts at 8 p.m. tonight. Showers and thunderstorms in the capital region throughout the morning into the early afternoon around 2 p.m. Some of the storms could produce heavy rainfall. Expect highs near 82. 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
1: I'm Peter O'Dowd. 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
5: And I'm Michelle Martin. Good morning. Long before she died Wednesday at the age of 92, Gloria Steinem had become the face of second-wave feminism. A journalist as well as an activist, she helped launch Ms. Magazine in 1971, which helped millions of women see themselves in that movement. Letty Cotton Pogerman co-founded Ms. alongside Steinem. I spoke with her just a few hours after Steinem's death was announced, and she told me about how they met at a Washington hotel as the idea for Ms. was taking shape.
6: I was a baby feminist, and she was an icon even then. And so by the time I met Gloria, I knew all about her. I'd read everything she wrote. So I met her at the founding conference of the National Women's Political Caucus. I was down there with Betty Friedan, and she asked me to cover a bunch of the workshops and then give her my notes so she could write her closing speech. And I went into one of those rooms to work on it on my little legal-sized pad. And there was Gloria sitting there. She was writing on her little yellow pad. And I said, oh, I'm so sorry. I'm sorry to disturb you. And she said, no, come in. I'm Gloria Steinem. And I'm like, yes, I do know you. And I'm Letty Pogerman. You know, I've read everything you wrote, and thank you. And I'll just let you work here, and I'll find another room. She said, no, come in, and we'll work on it together. And we just talked into the night, 2, 3 o'clock in the morning. And by the end of it, she said, I'm working with a few other women to start a magazine. I'd like you to join us. Just from that, I had a column in the Ladies' Home Journal, and I had just published a book called How to Make It in a Man's World, which was not a feminist book. It was kind of how to adjust to a man's world. And here I was with a woman who said, wait a second, it shouldn't be a man's world. We're going to fight it. We're going to change it.
5: Wow.
6: And I was on board.
5: So let me just play a little bit from an interview that Linda Wertheimer did with her in 1972 when she was talking to her about the debut of Ms. Magazine. So this is what she said about the alternative that Ms. was offering to what was on newsstands for women at the time.
7: It's all beautiful and glossy and sweetness and light, and all the stories turn out well and so on. And that's a function. That's like going to movies on a Saturday afternoon. But it doesn't help you when you come out of the movie. It doesn't help you to change your life. And it's not really allowing women to tell the truth about their daily experiences.
5: What was the truth that this magazine was allowing women to express?
6: Well, the women's magazines at that time were telling women how to please their husbands. They were like Cosmo, but they were also a kind of decorous version for the housewife. Cosmo was for the single girl, in quotes. But they were, 40 ways to make hamburger, and they were how to decorate your porch. They were not about what it was like to be a victim of incest. And let me tell you that in the bags of mail that we got when Ms. first was published, I would say a full 20% of the mail was about women having survived incest.
5: Wow.
6: So there were lives that were in the shadows. And suddenly, we were doing stories on incest. We were doing stories on what it's like to be a, quote, welfare mother. And suddenly, you know, there was a women's movement and we were there in glossy form.
5: We are in a moment now where many of the things that you and she fought so hard for, like reproductive rights, for example, the advancement of women in all spheres of society, is being threatened. Did she feel, what's the word here, like she'd failed?
6: No, I used to have that conversation with her because I was so depressed. And she was not ever depressed. She would always refocus me on what young women were doing. She would talk about the last campus she spoke on, how there's this group doing that. Women are still doing that, Letty, she said. Like, look at abortion. Abortion is now seen all over the country as healthcare. There was not an I in her life. There was a we. It was always we. And she was always nudging somebody else in front of the camera.
5: Before we let you go, I know she was your friend as well as a colleague. How are you going to remember her?
6: I am going to remember her every day or every time I do anything that is in her footsteps. She's my template for a person of conscience, for a person so true to herself, for somebody with no ego. No ego whatsoever. I really would like to grow up and be Gloria. I'm 87. But in 55 years of knowing her, she's been my template for how to be a real human being.
5: That's Letty Cotton Pogrebin. She co-founded Ms. Magazine alongside Gloria Steinem, who died Wednesday at the age of 92. Letty Cotton Pogrebin, thank you so much for your time.
6: Thank you, Michelle.
4: Wow, Michelle, so many lines that just wrote down. She was not ever depressed. Focus on the young. No I, only we. This is beautiful.
5: Yeah, this one's beautiful.
4: We go on. Here's another story. Scientists have figured out how fish think, in particular how they focus, NPR's Ping Huang reports.
8: The elephant-nosed fish is native to muddy rivers in West and Central Africa. It's the champion of electrosensing, sending and receiving electrical signals as it swims around. Here's Nathaniel Sautel at Columbia University's Zuckerman Institute.
9: If you want to study basketball, you study Steph Curry, you don't study yourself.
8: And this Steph Curry of fish has to filter out its own signals so it can focus on its prey. Sautel says they do that a lot like humans do.
9: So it's doing this very crisp and beautiful prediction process.
8: As the fish sends out an electrical pulse, its brain forms a picture of what to expect.
9: It subtracts that prediction from what actually comes in, and then the leftover is the unexpected new thing that the brain should care about.
8: How that works, on the level of neurons and electrical signals, has taken years to figure out. Sautel and his colleagues sliced up part of a fish brain to make a detailed map of how all the cells are wired together. Then they added information from probes and computer modeling to explain how the cells work together to cancel out the noise. Leonard Mailer is a neuroscientist at the University of Ottawa, not involved in this research.
10: They worked it all out. And there's probably only five people in the world that can follow the whole argument.
8: Mailer, who also works on fish brains, peer-reviewed the paper for the journal Nature. He says it provides a blueprint for studying more complicated systems.
10: If you start off with a human brain, you're immediately lost. So you need ideas from simpler systems.
8: While fish look different from us, the neurons, signals, and building blocks of our brains are quite the same. Ping Huang, NPR News.
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0: Good morning. You're listening to Morning Edition on WKAR. I'm Mallory Begay. Showers and thunderstorms in the capital region this morning. Stormy weather is expected to continue into this afternoon around 2. Some of the storms could produce heavy rainfall. Expect highs near 82. 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
4: Good morning. The Trump administration doesn't want anybody to address the effects of racial discrimination. The IRS is threatening to revoke the tax-exempt status of private schools and universities with diversity programs. It's Morning Edition from NPR News. The Department of Justice is prosecuting an immigration officer accusing him of lying about being attacked by a man he shot. I'm Steve Inskeep.
5: And I'm Michelle Martin. The shooting happened during the surge of immigration enforcement in Minnesota earlier this year. Also, the Trump administration says it's going ahead with work on the president's giant arch without waiting for approval. And President Trump turned to maximum economic pressure against Iran in his first term. How do his latest sanctions compare? It is Friday, September 4th, the birthday of the Queen. Queen B, that is. Beyonce turns 45 today. News is next.
8: Live from NPR News in Washington, I'm Windsor Johnston. The Labor Department is set to offer an update on the U.S. job market later this morning. NPR's Scott Horsley reports forecasters expect a modest improvement from the previous month.
12: Today's report is expected to show that employers added anywhere from 25,000 to 125,000 jobs in August. Any job growth would be a step up from the July report, which showed that employers cut about 23,000 jobs that month. The July figure included a big drop in public school jobs, which may have been skewed by summer vacation. The Labor Department tries to account for that, but its seasonal adjustments are not always foolproof. We'll also get an update on the unemployment rate, which has been hovering at just over 4%. That's low, in part, because the number of people actively looking for work is growing slowly or not at all. Thousands of baby boomers are retiring every day, and immigration has been largely shut off. Scott Horsley, NPR News, Washington.
8: The Trump administration is again asking the Supreme Court to allow restrictions on mail-in ballots to take effect before the November midterm elections. NPR's Hansi Lo Wang reports the appeal comes after a federal judge in Boston temporarily blocked President Trump's executive order.
13: Now, the administration is back to ask the Supreme Court to weigh in on the legality of the Postal Service's plan to follow that order. And I should note, USPS is a financial support of NPR. And basically, the question before the court this time is, does USPS have the legal authority to refuse to deliver ballots to voters if state election officials don't turn over to USPS lists of mail-in voters' names and addresses, and if officials don't have certain barcodes on the ballot envelopes?
8: NPR's Hansi Lo Wang reporting. The U.S. ambassador to Israel continues to condemn violence against Palestinians in the occupied West Bank, calling those behind the attacks terrorists. The United Nations says attacks on Palestinians by extreme Israeli settlers have skyrocketed this year, as NPR's Carrie Kahn reports.
14: U.S. Ambassador Mike Huckabee condemned the, quote, Israeli terrorists on local radio Friday. However, he said he believes the number of those attacking Palestinians is tiny and said he was speaking out because of concern that the incidents are harming Israel's image abroad. The more young Americans hear about attacks, it will be all they hear about Israel, and that will have an impact, he said. Last weekend, Israeli settlers attacked Palestinians in the town of Kusra and an NBC News crew in the northern West Bank. They also set a mosque on fire, spray painting graffiti on a wall that read, Huckabee regards from the terrorists. In a rare move to curb the violence, Israeli officials arrested a 19-year-old in the attack on Kusra. Carrie Kahn, NPR News, Tel Aviv.
8: Diesel prices have hit an all-time high. The national average is now $5.85 per gallon. 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
0: For WKAR News, I'm Mallory Begay. Mid-Michigan and Metro Detroit are cleaning up this morning as more storms move through at this hour. Here's the latest on the destruction. The National Weather Service will survey damage in Metro Detroit this morning and review reports from mid-Michigan to determine whether tornadoes touch down. No tornadoes have been confirmed in mid-Michigan. Tornado warnings were issued Thursday afternoon for northeastern Ingham and Livingston counties after radar detected rotation. Trees are reported down across mid-Michigan, with most of the damage concentrated around East Lansing, Okemos, Hazlitt, and Williamston. Near Williamston, part of the former Habitat for Humanity Restore building was torn open. The Weather Service reported roof damage and the collapse of a concrete wall. Lake Lansing Park North and South are closed because of fallen trees. Right now, more than 250,000 customers are without power statewide. On Consumers Energy's system, the largest concentration of local outages is around Hazlitt and Okemos. DTE is reporting around 241,000 outages across southeast Michigan, including widespread outages in Livingston County and Metro Detroit. We've compiled photos and links to power outage maps on WKAR.org. We will be updating it all morning. A proposal to get a state constitutional amendment on the November ballot has been blocked by both the U.S. and Michigan Supreme Courts. The measure would require proof of citizenship to register to vote and photo ID to have a vote counted. A state elections board deadlocked on whether the Americans for Citizen Voting Michigan campaign turned in enough valid petition signatures to get the question before voters. The campaign had asked both courts to order the board to put the proposal on the ballot. After receiving briefs from both sides, the U.S. Supreme Court denied the request. The state Supreme Court ruled it doesn't have the power to order the board to approve the measure. Michigan and several other mostly Democratic-led states are suing the federal government over a new rule blocking Medicaid from covering children's gender-affirming care. Colin Jackson has more.
15: The new rule applies to how states use money from Medicaid and the Children's Health Insurance Program, or CHIP. In explaining the rule change, the federal government highlights potential risks associated with care, like hormone therapy. It says, given the potential risks, it doesn't believe covering gender-affirming treatment would be in patients' best interest. But Michigan and the other states argue the federal health department can't unilaterally block states from using federal funds to cover medically necessary health care. They call the rule arbitrary and capricious. I'm Colin Jackson.
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0: In Lansing, it's currently 70 degrees. In Jackson and in Howell, it's 68.
5: It's Morning Edition from NPR News. I'm Michelle Martin.
12: And I'm Steve Inskeep. Good Friday morning to you. We report this morning on a plan by the Internal Revenue Service. The Trump administration wants to revoke the tax-exempt status of certain private schools and universities. They would lose that status if they persist in diversity initiatives. Wesleyan University is one institution that says it values diversity, and we hear from its president after this.
5: NPR's Adrian Florido covers race, and he's covering this story. Good morning.
17: Good morning, Michelle.
5: What kinds of schools would be affected by this?
17: Well, any private school, elementary, high schools, universities, trade schools, with any kind of program designed to benefit students on the basis of their race. A lot of schools have programs to support Black or Latino students, for example, who may be the first in their families to go to college. Some schools have scholarships or other initiatives that are aimed at promoting a more diverse student body. And the IRS is saying it's going to penalize schools for these types of programs by revoking their tax-exempt status starting next spring.
5: And why is the administration saying it wants to do this?
17: Well, the administration is arguing that these sorts of programs are racially discriminatory. Treasury Secretary Scott Bessent, who oversees the IRS, said in a statement that, quote, racial discrimination has no place in American education. This is a huge shift, Michelle. Historically, the IRS has not penalized tax-exempt institutions for race-based programs or considered them discriminatory as long as these programs are trying to advance racial equity or address the effects of societal discrimination. But now the government is saying that programs that consider race even for that purpose are themselves discriminating.
5: And what kind of impact would this have?
17: Well, it would be a huge impact on schools. The administration is trying to pressure them to end these programs by squeezing them financially. Having nonprofit tax-exempt status freeze these schools from paying federal income taxes. But it's also a very important fundraising tool because people who donate to schools, like alumni, get a tax deduction. I should say, Michelle, it's not clear exactly how the IRS will identify schools that have race-based programs it does not like, but the agency says that up to 18,000 private schools could be affected by this rule change.
5: Can they really do this, though?
17: Well, they're no doubt going to face legal challenges. I spoke with Todd Wolfson, president of the American Association of University Professors, the AAUP, which has been fighting a lot of President Trump's recent attacks on higher education.
18: AAUP is not going to stand by and watch President Trump once again attempt to destroy the greatest system of higher education in the world that gives opportunity to a diverse set of students for a diverse country. So yes, emphatically yes, we are going to fight this.
17: There's legal gray area here, Michelle, as to whether the IRS can do this, unilaterally redefine racial discrimination and revoke tax-exempt status because of that. The fight over this, experts think, could delay this change from taking effect next May, as the administration wants, or possibly ever.
5: So, Adrian, before we let you go, what does the administration think should be done about patterns of racial discrimination which have historically benefited white people, which have been intended to benefit white people at the expense of other groups?
17: Well, the administration does not believe that the government or private institutions should play any role in addressing the effects of historic discrimination. It said so, in fact, in the guidelines it published on this rule change yesterday. The administration is trying, through policy changes like this at many agencies, to enshrine what it says is a colorblind approach to government, something that conservatives have said for a long time that they want to see.
5: That is NPR's Adrian Florido. Adrian, thank you.
17: Thank you, Michelle.
12: So many words in Adrian's report there that we want to follow up with Michael Roth. He's president of Wesleyan University, a private liberal arts school in Connecticut. And we called him up because he has spoken out for the independence of universities over the past year and a half. Mr. President, welcome back.
19: Thanks very much, Steve. Good to be here.
12: So Adrian Florido said that the IRS is targeting, quote, any kind, a university or whatever, with any kind of program designed to benefit students based on their race. Does Wesleyan have any kind of program designed to benefit students based on their race?
19: We don't, because we have programs that definitely benefit people of different races, but their programs are defined to benefit people who need the program. So we have a program for first-generation low-income students, and because they don't know that much about college and university life. So they get here a little early and they get some extra help signing up for courses and learn what it's like to be at a college. And you get some rich kid who's been many years, many generations at a university that comes easily for them. So we have programs that benefit folks who need the program. And sometimes they're disproportionately students of color. This rule from the administration is meant to frighten universities into dismantling programs that benefit students of color. It's using the IRS to promote the ideology of the White House. And it's extraordinary overreach on their part. I don't think they're going to go after, say, the hockey team because it's almost all white kids, but they're going to go after programs they are threatening that benefit students of color disproportionately. We don't aim at them because they're students of color. We aim these programs at people who need the program.
12: I want to make sure that I understand the terms just used. You said you have programs for first-generation low-income students. When you say first-generation, meaning the first generation in their family ever to go to college, is that
19: right? That's right. Yep, yeah, that's right. They arrive at school sometimes by themselves, sometimes with their family members, but it's a totally new experience. And if you get a kid from a fancy private school whose parents went to a fancy private school, they start off at different places in the race. And so we want to make sure that everybody has the ability to succeed at school, regardless of their race.
12: And in America in 2026, are first-generation low-income students disproportionately people of color, for example?
19: Yeah, at our school, for sure. Not exclusively, but very, very much so. And we have programs that have been historically aimed at correcting racial discrimination that has existed forever in the United States. We make sure those programs are open to all students, so that we have a student of color barbecue coming up for the beginning of the school year, and we emphasize that this is open to all students. But we don't want to ignore the fact that America has been a country using race-based discrimination for so long. We want to make sure we address it. We don't want to duplicate the patterns of discrimination that that the country has used for so long.
12: Let me just linger on that students of color barbecue that's open to everybody that you just described. I can imagine the Treasury Department coming after your barbecue or more serious programs that you have on campus because Treasury Secretary Scott Bessent is accusing schools of, quote, rebranding race-based preferences as equitable, inclusive, or diversity-enhancing. Let me give you an opportunity to answer that criticism. Is that what you're doing when you're saying you're just going for first-generation students? Are you actually going for race?
19: No, we're not going for race. We're going to have programs for people who benefit from the programs. But the Secretary of the Treasury is talking about ending discrimination against white people. That's what should shock us here. The Secretary of the Treasury is using the IRS to advance a pro-white nationalist agenda. That is extraordinary. Whether we have a student of color barbecue where lots of other people come, that shouldn't bother people. What should bother people is that colleges and universities around the country right now are trying to determine whether they have to cancel programs because they don't want to risk having a long legal fight with the IRS. Even if you win that fight, it's so expensive because the government has all the tools.
12: I want to understand your idea of the society that you're trying to influence in a positive way. There is a belief, which Adrian Florido again referred to, in colorblindness as an ideal, that we can just not see race, that we can look past race and disregard it entirely. There is also a belief among a lot of progressives in this country that that's really kind of impossible, that race is forever a factor, that you forever have to correct for it. How do you see society?
19: Well, you know, that's above my pay grade.
12: Oh, come on. You're a thinker. You're a university president. How do you assume the world is as you try to influence it?
19: I try to address people who have needs, and by addressing those needs, we can help them advance in society. That's our goal. We want to teach people who want to learn certain things. We want to help people advance academically, but also as human beings. And whether ultimately it's a colorblind society, I don't really have a strong opinion about that. What I do see is that American history is full of race-based discrimination. And so what we try to do is address the needs that have resulted from that history of discrimination. Not replicate it, but address it. And that means trying to build a community of kids who want to learn, acknowledging that they start from different places and they have different life experiences, not ignoring those differences.
12: What would it mean for Wesleyan to lose their tax-exempt status?
19: Oy vey, it would be a terrible thing, Steve. I mean, we have donors who have tax benefits from their donations because we're a tax-exempt institution, and we don't pay income tax on almost anything, and we are not for profit. So that's why we have that status. And we shouldn't have to obey the ideology of the White House to maintain it.
12: You shouldn't have to obey the ideology, you say, but you know that you do need to follow the rules in order to keep
19: yes.
12: your tax-exempt status. Based on what you know so far of this announcement, which just came out, do you think there's anything you're doing that you will need to change?
19: I don't think there's anything we're doing that we need to change, but there will be many people who say to us, do you really need to do that? Because what if they go after you, even though they don't have a right to? That's what's happening right now in America, anticipatory compliance. People are changing their programs because they don't want to get into the legal battle, which costs millions of dollars, even if you win. And that's the tactic here. They're using the IRS, Steve, to talk about discrimination. And they're using that because they're trying to scare schools into getting rid of programs the White House doesn't like.
12: Are you determined not to do that, even though you just said it might cost you millions of dollars?
19: We are determined to do the right thing, and that includes addressing the needs of our students, regardless of their status, regardless of their race.
12: Michael Roth is the president of Wesleyan University. Good to talk with you again.
19: Nice to talk with you, Steve.
12: And good luck with the start of school. I know it's coming up on Monday, right?
19: Thanks very much. Yes, it is.
12: All right, take care.

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1: Good morning. You're listening to Morning Edition on WKAR. I'm Ellery Begay. A news update from NPR and WKAR is coming up in about 11 minutes. Another round of storms is moving through mid-Michigan and will continue through the morning. The rain comes as communities clean up damage from Thursday's severe weather. Trees are reported down across the region, with much of the damage concentrated around East Lansing, Okemos, Hazlet, and Williamston. Lake Lansing Park North and South remain closed because of fallen trees. The National Weather Service is reviewing damage to determine whether tornadoes touched down. None have been confirmed in mid-Michigan. Once a year, people have the chance to start their Labor Day morning off with a walk on the Mackinac Bridge. This Monday's annual walk starts at 7 a.m. A local business owner in St. Ignace recommends people get there early because parking gets hectic. Walkers have the choice to start on either side, but if they want to walk the entire thing, they need to be at the halfway mark by 10 a.m. Ashley Miller is with the Michigan State Police. She says it's a fun event for everyone, as long as walkers stay on the paved path of the bridge.
2: There is a lot of people, so it's just really important that we're all kind to one another. We're following the rules of what times to start and what times you have to be at the center of the bridge. And just enjoy yourself.
1: Miller says there is no shuttle service and walkers are responsible for their own transportation. The bridge reopens to public traffic at noon. Follow Mid-Michigan news and politics throughout the week with The Signal. 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In Lansing, it's currently 70 degrees. In Jackson and in Mason, it's 68.
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4: This is Morning Edition from NPR News. I'm Michelle Martin.
0: And I'm Steve Inskeep. President Trump's Secretary of the Interior says work will begin in the next 2 weeks on the president's plan for a giant arch in Washington. Doug Burgum posted on social media about plans for excavation work. You dig down for the foundations for a 250-foot-tall structure. But a commission has yet to approve the design. So what's going on here? We've called Emily Badger of the New York Times. Good morning.
5: Good morning, Steve.
0: Okay, so what exactly is the plan, so far as you know?
5: So this was a big surprise yesterday that Secretary Burgum announced this for a couple of reasons. One is that there is an active lawsuit opposing the arch. The administration thinks that that lawsuit should be dismissed, but a judge hasn't actually agreed with that yet. But the bigger issue here is that there are a bunch of steps that the administration has agreed to go through before building the arch, and they simply haven't completed them yet. So they haven't gotten this approval from the National Capital Planning Commission. They haven't completed this process that they're supposed to go through under the National Historic Preservation Act. There are a bunch of kind of lingering, unresolved legal issues. And basically what the administration appears to be saying now is, you know, we don't think that this lawsuit is going to stand in our way. And also, we're just not going to complete all of these other things we said we were going to do. We're just going to go ahead and start building this thing.
0: I am thinking of a tactic that you sometimes hear about from real estate developers. They're told, don't tear down that building, but they just tear it down and say, sue me. Is that what the administration effectively is doing here by building? We're going to get started whether you like it or not.
5: Well, this is a very familiar pattern. This is what we saw them do with the east wing of the White House, which they tore down last fall, and then they immediately began building the president's ballroom on top of it, and basically sort of said, you know, go ahead and try to stop me. And earlier this week, the Supreme Court gave the green light to the administration to go ahead and proceed with building the ballroom, and I think that's sort of given them a feeling of carte blanche that they can go ahead and do that with these other projects the president would like to do around the city as well.
0: Is that part of the rationalization for starting starting with the arch. We prevailed in the ballroom. We're obviously going to prevail in the arch. We're just going ahead.
5: Yeah, I mean, they filed something in court yesterday, basically saying, we think the issues in the ballroom are identical to the issues in the arch, and a judge should dismiss the suit. So, you know, they have said in court, we think the same issues apply here. But given Secretary Burgum's announcement yesterday, what they're also saying at the same time is, we're not going to wait for a judge to respond to what we just filed. We're not going to wait for any kind of formal resolution of this. You know, we really just believe that we can go ahead and proceed.
0: What if, hypothetically, the National Capital Planning Commission went ahead and ruled on the arch and said, this is an inappropriate project, or it needs to be half the size, or whatever they said. Is the administration willing to obey that?
5: So the National Capital Planning Commission is not going to do that because the commission has been stocked with appointees by the president, with the president's allies. And so there have been a number of meetings where they've looked at preliminary plans for the arch. And at these meetings, there's been enormous kind of public outcry and opposition to it. There have been a lot of veterans and Gold Star mothers who have said, please don't build this thing just outside of Arlington National Cemetery. And that commission has sort of proceeded to advance it. And the expectation is that if it came back before them, they would advance it and give it final approval. But I think now it's not clear if that's ever even going to happen.
0: Okay, so very briefly, can anybody stop this?
5: That is a really good question. And this is sort of the question that lingers over all of the president's construction projects after the Supreme Court ruling earlier this week. The people who are trying to stop it in this lawsuit are a group of veterans who are potentially going to have standing issues now, given what the Supreme Court said. You know, they're arguing that Congress's job is to approve a large monument that gets built in the middle of the national capital. Congress hasn't done that here. But it is an open question now whether or not these are the right people to raise that question in court. And it is sort of genuinely uncertain at this point.
0: I've got to stop you there, Emily Badger of the New York Times. Thank you so much. Appreciate it.
4: It's time now for StoryCorps. As we head into Labor Day weekend, we have a story of the work it took to run a pizzeria. In 1973, Italian immigrants Luigi Lanzo and his wife Teodora opened Luigi's Pizza in Brooklyn, New York. Their five children now carry on the family business. Three of them, Giovanni, Marisa, and Lisa, came to StoryCorps to remember their parents and how they started a neighborhood institution.
6: I remember my father going to work in the cemetery 8 to 5 and then 5 to 4 in the morning in a pizzeria. He did that 7 days a week. And my mother used to say, he comes home to make babies. My mother had a sewing machine in the bedroom. She would make collars and belts. It was called piecework. And then at one point, mommy came to work in a pizzeria.
7: Yeah. My father's name is 100 Pizzeria. And yes, my father worked like an animal for it. But in all honesty, my mother was the wizard behind the curtain.
6: Yep. She stretched everything. My father would give my mother the money. My mother would save it. That they would go out, God forbid.
7: It was a wake or a wedding.
6: That's it. In the pizzeria. I remember Daddy wore dress shoes and long pants. Or Daddy never wore shorts.
7: Black shoes.
6: The
7: I remember.
6: Never.
7: They had to be pointy.
6: Well, you know why? Daddy always said, growing up, I never had shoes. Now I have shoes. And so he went to work in dress shoes every day.
7: There's pride in it.
6: Yeah. Daddy made his own way without stepping on
7: it. And helped other
6: people. And helped a lot of other people.
7: Always.
6: And I'll never forget, at the funeral for my mother, this girl turns around and says, you know, I had to come because when my father lost his job for 5 or 6 months, we ate in your store every day. When her father finally got a job, he went to pay Daddy and he said, no, don't worry about it. He wouldn't take the money. Mommy and Daddy instilled us, you know, if you do good, forget it. If you do wrong, think of it every day of your life. Mommy and Daddy prepared us for everything in life except them leaving. You know, it's funny. The pizzeria hasn't changed.
7: Outside.
6: I won't change it. The paneling, the red clay tiles.
7: Yeah, well, Mommy and Daddy, I mean, they're there.
6: Yeah, that's what I feel.
7: They're there.
6: All I want to see is Daddy's name forever up there. It's never going to be Giovanni's. People say, why don't you put your name on the sign? Because if I could be 1% of Daddy, I'd be the greatest person in the world. That's how I feel.
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1: 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I'm Mallory Begay. Later on the program, a proposed amendment to the Michigan Constitution that would require proof of citizenship to register to vote in the state will not appear on the November ballot after both state and federal courts decided against the measure Thursday. WKAR Capitol correspondent Colin Jackson joins me in about 15 minutes to talk about the court's decision and what's next. 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
9: Live from NPR News in Washington, I'm Dave Mattingly. Vice President Vance says he doesn't believe the latest fighting between the U.S. and Iran constitutes a war. Speaking at the White House yesterday, Vance also said he believes the conflict will be over by the November midterm elections.
10: What the president has said is we really have two options here. We could leave and the entire world would be way worse off because there would be no guaranteed access to oil and gas. By the way, the Gulf Arab countries are telling us that would be the worst thing in the world. Or we can accept the Iranians are going to shoot at ships like crazy people, and we're going to do what we have to do in order to ensure that their efforts don't lead to a worldwide energy crisis.
9: Earlier this week, the U.S. launched more airstrikes against Iranian targets in the Middle East. The president said they were in response to Iran attempting to place more mines in the Strait of Hormuz. Iran responded by launching missiles and drones at U.S. allies in the region, including Bahrain, Jordan, and Kuwait. 6-plus months after the president launched Operation Epic Fury, the price of diesel in the U.S. has risen to an all-time high. AAA says diesel is averaging $5.85 a gallon. Higher diesel prices raise the cost of consumer goods because of costlier transportation. Later this morning, the Labor Department reports on August employment in the U.S. This is NPR News from Washington.
1: For WKAR News, I'm Mallory Begay. More storms are moving through mid-Michigan now and are expected to continue through the morning. They come as more than 250,000 Michigan utility customers remain without power following Thursday's destructive weather. DTE accounts for about 241,000 of those outages across southeast Michigan, including widespread disruptions in Livingston County and Metro Detroit. On Consumers Energy's system, the largest concentration of local outages is around Hazlitt and Okemos. Storm damage is also forcing closures in Ingham County. Lake Lansing Park North and Lake Lansing Park South are closed because of fallen trees. County officials expect the park to remain closed throughout the weekend while crews clear extensive damage. The North Park could reopen sooner. Trees are reported down across mid-Michigan, with much of the damage concentrated around East Lansing, Okemos, Hazlitt, and Williamston. The National Weather Service will investigate damage today to determine whether tornadoes touch down. No tornadoes have been confirmed in mid-Michigan. Consumers Energy is a financial supporter of WKAR. A campus landmark at Michigan State University could be removed as soon as next year. WKAR's Andrew Roth tells us why the fountains outside the campus library may be replaced as part of a $10 million renovation.
11: If you walk by the MSU Library's North Plaza in the spring, you're sure to see graduates taking senior photos by a pair of fountains. The fountains were a gift from the class of 1968 and were later renovated by the classes of 1981 and 1983. But more than 40 years later, the library is raising funds for a total redesign of the plaza. Caitlin Perry Dial is the director of development for the MSU Libraries. She says the fountains are nearing the end of their useful lifespan.
12: They're only on for a few months of the year, but they're frequently broken and off for a lot of the year. When they are on, sometimes they leak into Beale Garden.
11: Dyle says the updated entrance area would include new photo-ready features and would give students a space to study and relax outdoors. I'm Andrew Roth.
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0: It's Morning Edition from NPR News. I'm Steve Inskeep.
4: And I'm Michelle Martin. Good morning. An ICE officer is facing federal charges in connection with the shooting of a Venezuelan man in Minneapolis.
0: This incident took place in January during Operation Metro Surge. That was the Trump administration's immigration enforcement crackdown in Minnesota.
4: NPR Justice Correspondent Ryan Lucas is covering this, and he's with us now to tell us more about it. Good morning, Ryan.
13: Good morning.
4: So who is this officer, and what is he charged with?
13: Well, the defendant here is Christian Castro. He was, as you said, an officer with ICE. He's facing 6 counts of making false statements. So in other words, of lying to investigators about a shooting in January in Minnesota and the circumstances that led up to that shooting. That is according to a person familiar with the matter who spoke with me on condition of anonymity in order to discuss an ongoing investigation. I am also told that Castro turned himself in to federal authorities yesterday in Texas, so he is now in custody. Now, Castro's name may ring a bell for you, and that's because he has been in the news. We've talked about him on this program. He's the same ICE officer who's been at the center of a legal fight between Minnesota and Texas. That legal battle revolved around a separate set of criminal charges that local prosecutors in Minnesota had brought against him connected to the same shooting. Castro was in Texas. Minnesota wanted Texas to extradite him. Texas's governor refused to do so, and Castro, in the end, was released from a Texas jail last week. Now, though, of course, he's facing these new separate federal charges brought by the Justice Department.
4: What is it that he allegedly lied about?
13: Well, the charges are still under seal, so we don't have all the details yet. But back in January, when the shooting happened, DHS said two Venezuelan men had ambushed and attacked Castro with a snow shovel and a broomstick after a targeted traffic stop, and it said that Castro had opened fire in self-defense. Federal prosecutors even brought assault charges against the two Venezuelan men, including the one who was shot in the leg in the incident. But soon after that, prosecutors dropped those charges because video evidence had emerged that contradicted Castro's claims about the shooting. DHS then had to climb down from its perch. It said Castro and another ICE officer appeared to have made untruthful statements in sworn testimony about the shooting. The two ICE officers were put on administrative leave. And since then, Minnesota authorities have said that Castro actually fired his gun through a closed door.
4: Let me point out that the person who was shot did survive.
13: He did,
4: correct.
13: Yes.
4: Okay. So this seems like a rare instance in the Trump administration in which a federal immigration officer is potentially being held accountable for alleged misconduct. How significant is this?
13: Well, it is certainly rare. I will say, though, that the attorney for the Venezuelan man who was shot by Castro says this doesn't go far enough. She says the Justice Department has grossly undercharged this case and that Castro should be facing more severe civil rights charges. It's also worth noting that no one has been charged for the killings of two American citizens, Renee Good and Alex Preti, who were shot and killed by federal immigration officers during the same major enforcement operation in Minneapolis earlier this year by the Trump administration. And shootings involving immigration officers are not uncommon. They do keep happening. There have been more than 20 such shootings under this administration, the second Trump administration, including two fatal ones in July, one in Texas and the other in Maine.
4: That is NPR's Ryan Lucas. Ryan, thank you.
13: Thank you.
0: Vice President Vance says the administration is not setting artificial timelines in dealing with Iran. Vance took questions from reporters on Thursday, and he was asked whether the war with Iran would be over by the midterm elections. First, he took issue with the use of the word war to describe a conflict in which the U.S. and Iran renewed their fighting this week. As to the timing...
14: You're asking me a question like, when will the Iranians stop shooting at ships? I think the reality is, I don't know the answer to that question. You would have to ask the Iranians.
0: The administration is not just physically trading fire with Iran, it's also targeting countries and banks that do business with Iran, hoping that economic pain can accomplish what military force has not, forcing the regime to surrender. NPR White House correspondent Franco Ordonez reports.
15: When President Trump announced in 2018 that the United States was abandoning the 2015 nuclear agreement with Iran, he promised to unleash what he called a campaign of maximum pressure on Tehran.
16: We will be instituting the highest level of economic sanction.
15: And he warned countries and companies that continued to do business with Iran that they could face severe consequences.
16: Today's action sends a critical message. The United States no longer makes empty threats. When I make promises, I keep them.
15: It didn't work then, as Trump had hoped. And now, 6 years later, the second Trump administration is trying maximum pressure again.
17: Our objective is to sever every economic lifeline that sustains this tyrannical regime until Tehran stands alone.
15: Treasury Secretary Scott Bessent went on to describe the efforts as an economic D-Day and vowed that the U.S. would, quote, tighten the noose around Iran.
17: This is economic asphyxiation of this regime.
15: 6 months into the war with Iran, the administration's ongoing military campaign has yet to produce the political outcome it wants. Fighting flared up again this week amid stalled peace negotiations, and Trump is searching for a new source of leverage. The question is whether an economic campaign that failed to produce the desired results in the first administration can succeed now.
18: I think the secretary's announcement was more hot air than actual substance.
15: Suzanne Maloney, Vice President and Director for Foreign Policy at the Brookings Institution, says the reality is that Iran has already been living under increasing U.S. and multilateral sanctions, dating back to the Iranian Revolution in 1979.
18: What we've seen is that we have sanctioned Iran so heavily over the years that there really isn't, you know, some silver bullet that's going to create a huge havoc in the Iranian economy.
15: It's not that sanctions have never worked against Iran, but they have worked under very different circumstances. Financial pressure arguably helped bring an end to the 1979 hostage crisis. Sanctions also played an important role in the negotiations that led to the 2015 nuclear deal under former President Barack Obama.
19: The problem with the sanctions as they're currently designed is less the sanctions themselves and more what's being asked, which is, in essence, regime change and unconditional surrender by Iran.
15: Daniel Dresner, a former international economist at Treasury, says the key difference from 2015 is that the Obama administration made clear that its goal was a nuclear agreement, not regime change.
19: You can have the best sanctions in the world. Those are the kind of demands that most countries are going to refuse to acquiesce to.
15: And Dresner, who is now at Tufts University, says he remains skeptical of the administration's commitment unless Washington is willing to confront the countries doing the most business with Iran.
19: I will believe that the United States is serious about these kinds of secondary sanctions the moment they impose sanctions on a Chinese bank or a Chinese institution.
15: Trump is also expected to meet with Chinese President Xi Jinping later this month. A key test of the sanctions campaign will be whether Trump is willing to make Iran's oil sales to China a major issue

0: 1966 on. Felix Schlag's final years were spent in Owosso, Michigan, where he was also interred. Also, after Congress passed the Indian Removal Act of 1830, it was on this day in 1838 that more than 850 members of the Potawatomi tribe, including 100 from Michigan, were forced to march westward on what was called the Trail of Death. However, there still exists a band of Potawatomi in Dowagiac, Michigan, who resisted relocation successfully, thanks to the negotiations of their tribal leader, Leopold Polk Hagen. And that is your Michigan Minute.
1: This is Morning Edition on WKAR. I'm Mallory Begay. Thanks for starting your morning with us. 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Expect showers and thunderstorms across mid-Michigan throughout the morning and into the afternoon around 2 p.m., highs near 82. It's 6:44.
2: Good morning, I'm Michelle Martin. Italy is being invaded by crabs. Invasive Atlantic blue crabs are eating the clams that used to sustain Italian fishermen, and Italians have little appetite for the invaders. So the government tried killing the crabs. That didn't work. Scientists deployed an octopus to hunt them. Jury's still out on that. Now fishermen are trying something different, selling the crabs to other countries that actually like blue crabs. Guess what? They're making millions. It's Morning Edition.
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1: This is Morning Edition on WKAR. I'm Mallory Begay. With just under 2 months to go before Election Day, Michigan officials will finalize ballot language today. The deadline comes as both state and federal courts decided against an effort to get an amendment requiring proof of citizenship to register to vote onto the November ballot. Here to talk about the court's decision and what's next is WKAR Capitol correspondent Colin Jackson. Thanks for being here, Colin.
4: Thanks for having me.
1: So the Americans for Citizen Voting Michigan campaign was looking to both state and federal courts to get the amendment onto the ballot. And that, of course, failed. So, Colin, what did the courts say?
4: So to backtrack a bit, this case got to the U.S. and state Supreme Courts because a state elections board, the Board of State Canvassers, early last week, deadlocked on whether or not the measure collected enough signatures to get on the ballot. What the Michigan Supreme Court said was that it didn't have the power to tell the Board of State Canvassers to put it on the ballot because the process the Board of State Canvassers followed, it had discretion over. The U.S. Supreme Court, the Americans for Citizen Voting Michigan campaign, asked Justice Brett Kavanaugh to put this on the ballot. After hearing briefs from both sides, he declined. He just denied the request. There wasn't broader explanation there.
1: So how has the campaign responded to this news?
4: The campaign is disappointed. They collected close to 710,000 signatures to get this thing on the ballot. And, you know, that's far more than what they actually needed to turn in, you know. So they thought they had a sizable cushion going into this, expecting a certain chunk of signatures to be found to be invalid for various reasons like mismatched addresses or mismatched signatures. So I think this is disappointing for them. At the same time, you know, they exhausted all their legal options now.
1: So is this the end of the road for the campaign?
4: Americans for Citizen Voting says they're not finished yet. They're regrouping for 2028. That means they could try circulating signatures again and trying to get on the ballot another time. They could push for lawmakers to put the proposed constitutional amendment on the ballot. You know, that's a long shot given.

0: and what the expected makeup of the Michigan legislature is about to be, and whether or not there would be enough Democratic support to get the supermajorities needed for all that. But I think at this point, you know, they got to take stock and evaluate all the options they have.
1: Now, we've also been following another ballot initiative that was before the state Supreme Court, the Money Out of Politics campaign. Is that something that's now in the clear since ballots will be finalized today?
0: That's what it looks like. There was one challenge left from this group called Protect My Free Speech that was challenging the validity of its signatures and the Board of State Canvassers' decision to put them on the ballot last month. And the Supreme Court also ruled against that group, meaning there really aren't any barriers left to the Money Out of Politics campaign from being on the ballot.
1: All right. So what comes next after today's deadline in terms of ballots getting to voters?
0: So after this, the Secretary of State's office, the Bureau of Elections, they're going to certify the ballot, you know, finalize everything, and they're going to send those to the local clerks to get printed. And at that point, you know, these things will start being sent out. The deadline to send out ballots is in a couple weeks. This is a really busy time for elections officials, and they're going to get working to make sure everything gets sent out in time.
1: All right. Colin Jackson is WKAR's Capitol correspondent. Thanks for being here, Colin.
0: Thanks for having me.
1: And you can stay on top of the political stories shaping Michigan with WKAR News. The Signal includes a Sunday week ahead and a Wednesday midweek update featuring reporting and analysis from WKAR News politics reporter Andrew Roth and our Capitol team, including Colin. 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

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I'm Ellery Begay. Thanks for starting your morning with us. Labor Day is around the corner and everything is more expensive, including travel. This week on the Friday News Roundup on 1A, the latest economic moves by the Trump administration, plus a whistleblower sounds the alarm on mail-in voting plans. And we remember a giant of feminism, Gloria Steinem. That's on 1A this morning from 10 to noon on 102.3 WKAR News Talk. Michigan State football fans will begin arriving in East Lansing later this morning for tonight's season opener against Toledo. Kickoff is at 8 p.m. The parking lots closest to Spartan Stadium open to football pass holders at 11. Other designated football lots open at 2 p.m. Morning storms, fallen trees, and ongoing power outages could complicate travel around East Lansing, Okemos, and Hazlitt. Fans should allow extra time and monitor weather alerts as cleanup continues across the area. In your Capital Region weather forecast, showers and thunderstorms throughout the morning with a high near 82. This is WKAR.

0: It's jobs day, but let's check in on wages as well. And one of many reasons folks choose to leave the labor force.
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0: From Marketplace in Washington, I'm Kimberly Adams. We'll get the jobs report for August later this morning, a snapshot of which sectors of the economy are gaining and losing jobs, and how many people are out looking for work, ideally well-paying work, above the minimum wage. The federal minimum wage hasn't moved from $7.25 an hour since 1993, although it is higher in many states and localities. But some employers still violate minimum wage laws and underpay their workers. Researchers at the Federal Reserve Bank of Cleveland recently found that this is a growing problem, as Marketplace's Nancy Marshall-Genzer reports.
2: Today, Yoo-Ha Kim is a research analyst at the Cleveland Fed, but as a teenager, he worked as a pizza delivery driver in Indiana.
3: And there were some like really slow days where I was thinking to myself, am I at least earning like minimum wage right now?
2: Kim is 23 now, and he's still wondering if he was shortchanged. He decided to do some research on minimum wage violations, co-authoring a new report from the Cleveland Fed that finds in the 10 most populous states, a record 5% of workers legally entitled to the minimum wage were actually paid below that last year. Kim says that may not sound like much, but
3: we're talking roughly 5 to 6 million workers.
2: Kim says underpayment is most common in hotels, grocery stores, and restaurants, or for people providing personal services like house cleaners or caregivers. Jen Round is with the Workplace Justice Lab at Northwestern University. She says underpayment can be a problem at businesses that hire subcontractors.
4: They're going to try to undercut wages in order to provide the cheapest bid to win the contract.
2: The Cleveland Fed report says many states have limited staff to enforce their minimum wage laws, leaving workers to navigate the process of filing a complaint or a lawsuit on their own. I'm Nancy Marshall-Genzer for Marketplace.
0: Let's do the numbers. The FTSE in London is down less than 0.1%. Dow, S&P, and NASDAQ futures are mixed in the negative 0.1% to positive 0.5% range, with the Dow future down 51 points. The 10-year Treasury yield is down at 4.76%. The average price for a gallon of diesel fuel is now $5.85, according to AAA. That's the most expensive ever. The reason? The six-month U.S. war with Iran, and diesel is used by freight and delivery services, which drives up the cost for businesses and, down the line, consumers.
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0: One of the numbers we'll get in the jobs report later this morning is the labor force participation rate, which has been on the decline lately. More and more Americans have stopped working and are no longer looking for a job. Part of that is because of the demographic fact that the U.S. population is getting older, which means more people retiring. But it is also because of people leaving the workforce to take care of aging family members. Here's the next installment of our series, Clocked Out.
5: Hello, my name is Caroline, and I'm living currently in Washington, D.C. I was an interior design entrepreneur for about 30 years, but I got to a point that I sort of thought I felt dulled down, and I went to a career counselor, and she just said, the baby boomers are aging. I think you should go back and get your degree in gerontology. And I was like, what? And I just went and took to it. I was full steam ahead getting my master's degree. And my parents came to visit me. I was living in San Francisco at the time, where I had my business for 23 years. And COVID hit. they ended up being with me for 18 months. And I was doing all the work, all the groceries, all the cleaning, all the cooking. And then I would go to my study at 11 p.m. and start writing essays till 3 o'clock in the morning. So I didn't intentionally leave my work. I was really starting a second chapter of my work. My father passed away in San Francisco, and my mother wanted to come back to D.C., and they had a beautiful row house. So I moved with my mom to live with her and asked if we did this, if I could remodel the house. It ended up being the biggest remodel I've ever done and probably the most successful because it was all for aging in place. So my mother currently lives in a lovely patio apartment, and I live on the upper two floors of the house, but I'm able to see her up and down every single day. Just recently, I've started putting myself out there again. I'm interested in getting back into work part-time because I miss my work. I do feel privileged to be with my mom. This is not what I had planned, but most of us don't have lives that we plan. Things happen to us along the way.
0: That was Caroline Day, caring for her mom in Washington, D.C. You can hear more from this series and tell us about your story of leaving the labor force or getting back in at marketplace.org/clockedout. Our executive producer is Nancy Fargali. Our digital team includes Antoinette Brock, Emily McCune, and Dylan Mietinen. Our engineers are Sam Keenan and David Schreck. And in Washington, I'm Kimberly Adams with the Marketplace Morning Report. 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
6: 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I'm Ellery Begay. Rain showers and thunderstorms throughout the morning in the capital region. Expect highs near 82 degrees today. Tonight, chance of showers and thunderstorms with overnight lows around 65. 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
8: Good morning. Having lost in a lower court, the Trump administration appeals to the Supreme Court to limit mail-in ballots. How would its plan for the Postal Service disrupt voting that begins today? It's Morning Edition from NPR News. Ukrainian students start a new school year under a new wave of Russian attacks. I'm Michelle Martin.
9: And I'm Steve Inskeep. Russian missiles destroyed warehouses with millions of books over the summer. That leaves some students short of reading material. Also, the U.S. lost jobs in July. What will a report reveal about August? And Kenneth Branagh and Ryan Reynolds play two men on opposite sides of the Cold War. It's Friday, September 4th. This day in 1957, Ford introduced the car of the future, the Edsel. Its future was to get scrapped after 2 years. The news is next.
10: Live from NPR News in Washington, I'm Windsor Johnston. The Trump administration is moving to strip some colleges and universities of their tax-exempt status over diversity programs. The IRS says schools could soon face penalties for programs or scholarships aimed at Black, Latino, or first-generation students. NPR's Adrian Florido reports.
11: Well, the administration is arguing that these sorts of programs are racially discriminatory. Treasury Secretary Scott Bessent, who oversees the IRS, said in a statement that, quote, racial discrimination has no place in American education. This is a huge shift. Historically, the IRS has not penalized tax-exempt institutions for race-based programs or considered them discriminatory as long as these programs are trying to advance racial equity or address the effects of societal discrimination.
10: That's NPR's Adrian Florido reporting. Jurors in the murder trial of Lindsay Clancy are entering their seventh day of deliberations. The Massachusetts mother is accused of killing her three children in 2023. Priyanka Dayal McCleskey from member station WBUR reports it appears that one juror is a lone holdout.
12: Clancy's defense attorney, Kevin Reddington, argued unsuccessfully to have one member of the jury dismissed for, he says, not following the judge's instructions on the standard for a conviction. Judge William Sullivan called jurors into the courtroom for detailed instructions on the meaning of reasonable doubt. He's expected to address the holdout juror issue on Friday. Clancy admitted to killing her children, but her lawyer argues she's not criminally responsible because she was suffering from psychosis. Jurors returned to deliberations Friday morning. For NPR News, I'm Priyanka Dayal McCleskey.
10: Diesel prices have hit an all-time high. The national average is now $5.85 a gallon. NPR's Willa Rubin reports.
13: Much of our supply chain runs on diesel. Trucks, trains, tractors, nearly 90% of school buses. So when the price of diesel goes up, it hurts across the economy. And the price has been going up for several reasons. One, the Strait of Hormuz. Not much oil is getting through. Two, countries around the world have scaled back their exports of diesel. Three, jet fuel. The war drove up the price, so refiners made more of it, and we got less diesel. Finally, reason four, Ukraine has been firing at Russian refineries, taking many offline. It all adds up to a perfect storm, which could spill over into the price of food, the price of heating oil, and much of what gets shipped, which could mean an expensive few months to come. Willa Rubin, NPR News.
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6: For WKAR News, I'm Ellery Begay. More storms are moving through mid-Michigan now and are expected to continue through the morning. They come as more than 250,000 Michigan utility customers remain without power following Thursday's destructive weather. DTE accounts for about 241,000 of those outages across southeast Michigan, including widespread disruptions in Livingston County and Metro Detroit. On Consumers Energy's system, the largest concentration of local outages is around Hazlet and Okemos. Storm damage is also forcing closures in Ingham County. Lake Lansing Park North and Lake Lansing Park South are closed because of fallen trees. County officials expect the South Park to remain closed throughout the weekend while crews clear extensive damage. The North Park could reopen sooner. Ingham County Deputy Emergency Manager Rob Dale told WILX that officials will analyze the damage to estimate the strength of the winds.
14: We'll take some of the damage patterns and get a quick idea of maybe what the winds were in this particular spot. Really depends on how it was built, how old it was. So those are things we'll analyze.
6: The National Weather Service will investigate damage today to determine whether tornadoes touch down. No tornadoes have been confirmed in mid-Michigan. Consumers Energy is a financial supporter of WKAR. A proposal to get a state constitutional amendment on the November ballot has been blocked by both the U.S. and Michigan Supreme Courts. The measure would require proof of citizenship to register to vote and photo ID to have a vote counted. A state elections board deadlocked on whether the Americans for Citizen Voting Michigan campaign turned in enough valid petition signatures to get the question before voters. The campaign had asked both courts to order the board to put the proposal on the ballot. After receiving briefs from both sides, the U.S. Supreme Court denied the request. The state Supreme Court ruled it doesn't have the power to order the board to approve the measure. Michigan and several other mostly Democratic-led states are suing the federal government over a new rule blocking Medicaid from covering children's gender-affirming care. Colin Jackson has more.
15: The new rule applies to how states use money from Medicaid and the Children's Health Insurance Program, or CHIP. In explaining the rule change, the federal government highlights potential risks associated with care, like hormone therapy. It says, given the potential risks, it doesn't believe covering gender-affirming treatment would be in patients' best interest. But Michigan and the other states argue the federal health department can't unilaterally block states from using federal funds to cover medically necessary health care. They call the rule arbitrary and capricious. I'm Colin Jackson.
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16: In Lansing, it's currently 69 degrees. In Howell, it's 68. And in Eaton Rapids, it's 70.
9: It's Morning Edition from NPR News. I'm Steve Inskeep.
18: And I'm Michelle Martin. Good morning. The Trump administration is back at the Supreme Court to push for restrictions to mail-in voting.
9: The administration wants the Postal Service to check mail-in ballots instead of just delivering them. Lower courts so far have blocked this effort, but the administration is still trying to apply it to the midterm election for which mail-in voting begins today.
18: NPR's Hansi Lo Wang is back to break this all down. Good morning, Hansi.
19: Good morning, Michelle.
18: So this all goes back to an executive order that President Trump signed in March. But didn't the Supreme Court already rule on that order?
19: Yes, they did just last week. But that ruling was on a procedural question about one of the lawsuits over Trump's order. And now the administration is back to ask the Supreme Court to weigh in on the legality of the Postal Service's plan to follow that order. And I should note, USPS is a financial support of NPR. And basically, the question before the court this time is, does USPS have the legal authority to refuse to deliver ballots to voters if state election officials don't turn over to USPS lists of mail-in voters' names and addresses, and if officials don't have certain barcodes on the ballot envelopes?
18: Okay, so those are the requirements that the Postal Service, under the direction of the Trump administration, wants states to follow. Are any states doing all of that right now?
19: No. And a federal judge in Boston has found those requirements for mail ballots are likely illegal because USPS has no authority to control voting by mail. So the judge blocked USPS from imposing those requirements. And that's the block the Trump administration wants the Supreme Court to lift right now.
18: And what's the Trump administration's argument for that?
19: The Justice Department is arguing that these new mail ballot requirements the Postal Service wants to impose on states is just a way for USPS to regulate mail and that this is not regulating federal elections, which the Constitution says are controlled by states and Congress. But the fact is, Congress has passed laws that require USPS to deliver the mail. And the exceptions to that mandate do not include mail ballots that are addressed to real voters and have the right postage.
18: So that's the legal debate playing out in the courts. But, you know, the election is playing out, too. What is the state of mail-in voting for the midterms today?
19: Well, for now, there's still a block on key parts of the Postal Service plan. So mail-in voting is still available to all voters who are eligible for it in their states. And USPS is expected to deliver ballots as usual. In fact, North Carolina state law requires election officials there to begin mailing out absentee ballots today, which means today is the first official day of voting for the general election. And other states are gearing up to get their mail-in ballots out later this month. So, and I should note, some states are trying to comply with these new ballot requirements, but they can't follow all of them because USPS has not finished setting up the online portal system. They need to do that.
18: And at this point, can this Postal Service plan, at the direction of President Trump, even be carried out?
19: Yeah, that's a key question. And many election officials say no, that it's too late. Remember, we had a whistleblower report earlier this week claiming that the online portal system has not been properly tested. And it's set up in a way, this whistleblower claims, that could lead to many eligible voters not getting their ballots in time or at all. And just yesterday, USPS confirmed in a court filing the agency still does not have a firm launch date for that online portal. It said it would be ready, quote, sometime next week.
18: Before we let you go, how are mail-in voters and elections officials dealing with this uncertainty?
19: You know, there's a lot of concern that this plan, if it's allowed to move ahead, could cause major disruptions. So we'll have to see how the Supreme Court rules and when the Supreme Court rules.
18: That is NPR's Hansi Lo Wang. Hansi, thank you.
19: You're welcome, Michelle.
9: Since his case keeps coming before the Supreme Court, we keep calling David Becker. He's the founder and executive director of the Center for Election Innovation and Research. which is a nonpartisan organization that focuses on election administration. Mr. Becker, welcome back.
20: Oh, good morning, Steve.
9: I think we're costing you some sleep cumulatively here. Is there still time to install this postal service system in the 2026 election if the Supreme Court allows it?
20: The short answer is no, and that's a virtually unanimous opinion of election officials all over the country. States submitted declarations from election officials from about 24 states saying, we just can't do it. There's no way to comply with this, even if it was legal, and it's not. There was an amicus brief filed yesterday in the District of Columbia that my organization helped organize with nearly 100 election officials from all over the country, Republicans and Democrats, saying the same thing. And honestly, the Postal Service admits this. While the administration is claiming in the Supreme Court that they will be harmed if North Carolina is allowed to begin sending mail ballots out today, at the same time, as Hansi mentioned, the Postal Service admits they're not ready to start implementing this order. They're not ready to do the things that they themselves have said they're going to do until at the earliest next week. So the states couldn't comply even if they wanted to right now. But the good news is, while this might seem to be chaos, the states are still moving forward with mail balloting, and voters are likely to see no changes in mail balloting this year.
9: You said that Republicans as well as Democrats have objected or said that this effort is practically impossible. Are you asserting that this is a completely bipartisan objection based on facts rather than ideology?
20: I think that's accurate. I mean, of course, there are some who might agree with the president, but you know, the states who agree with the president have theoretically had several weeks now where they could have voluntarily chosen to comply with this order. The temporary restraining order issued by a court in Boston only restrained the mandatory implementation of these rules in this order, allowed states to voluntarily comply. And to my knowledge, not a single state has chosen to do that right now, even those states that are allied with the president.
9: Now, it's tricky to assess what the Supreme Court might do, but you have to consider this possibility. Is it possible that the Supreme Court, in considering the administration's appeal, would do roughly as they did with tariffs last year? Let the administration do what it wants. The president is the president. He gets to do what he wants, and we'll rule on its legality next year.
20: I mean, I think you can never rule anything out here, but I think it's almost certain that there are not five justices on the Supreme Court who are ready to own the chaos that would result from implementing a radical change in process implemented from Washington at this late date. Even election officials in deeply red states are opposed to this. And the rules that the Postal Service are proposing here, one of the rules that the whistleblower that Hansi mentioned revealed was that they would impose a zero error rate requirement on the states, meaning that even if they had a typographical error on a single envelope in a batch of 10,000, they would reject the entire batch of 10,000, meaning thousands of valid mail ballots. That's likely illegal. It would cause absolute chaos. I don't see any way that there are five justices on the Supreme Court who are going to own that chaos. And I am very, very confident that those who choose to vote by mail in this fall are going to find the same convenient, safe, secure system they've been using for the past several elections.
9: Can you help me with one other thing here? When we last spoke, you said this Postal Service system is not practical, also that it is not legal. But then you said, you know, if you're concerned about mail-in ballot security, there are already safeguards. What are they?
20: Yeah, there are multiple safeguards. Every single mail ballot is checked before it goes out against the voter list to make sure the person is eligible and is supposed to receive it. When the ballot comes back in, it's checked again for identity to make sure that it's been returned by the right person, usually by a signature match, sometimes by an ID match in different states. And also there are fraud checks to make sure that no one else has voted on behalf of that voter to make sure there's no way that someone else could have returned it.
9: Just so I understand, all those checks, these are done at the state level, basically, or at the county, local level?
20: State and local. Yeah, exactly. All at the state and local level, which is how it's been done since at least the Civil War. We've been doing this for a very long time. So, I mean, we should expect that our mail voting process is secure. It led to secure elections that withstood scrutiny in 2024, which President Trump won. It led to a secure election in 2020, which President Trump lost. Both of those elections survived all of the scrutiny that were applied to them, and I think we're going to see that in 2026.
9: David Becker of the Center for Election Innovation and Research, thanks so much.
20: Thank you, Steve.
3: Good Sunday morning, everyone. Welcome to Sunday Morning Futures. I'm Maria Bartiromo. Thanks so much for joining us.
18: That's the voice of the marquee host of the Fox Business Network, but no longer. Fox announced yesterday that it had parted ways with Bartiromo. As NPR's David Folkenflik reports, Bartiromo has been known for her close ties to President Trump and now has apparently been undone by them.
21: Fox says the news is a business decision and little more, other than thanking Bartiromo for more than a decade of service. She arrived at Fox Business from CNBC as a star of markets journalism. Dubbed the Money Honey, she made Wall Street traders swoon and was seen as a champion of free markets. Among those paying attention, a prominent figure in New York City who rose to the highest office.
22: If you look back 30 years ago or 25 years, we've been doing your show a long time and nobody like you.
21: Bartiromo has more than returned the favor, as in this interview with President Trump last year.
23: Mr. President, you were just coming off of one of the most consequential weeks anybody has ever seen.
21: Her star rose along with Trump's political fortunes, but she was extreme in embracing and promoting the president's lies about the 2020 elections, claiming Joe Biden had only won through electoral fraud. Bartiromo is one of a small number of defendants named in two multi-billion dollar lawsuits filed against Fox over the false election claims. One of them ended with a big settlement. Fox paid nearly $800 million. The second is ongoing. There was a hearing just yesterday before Fox announced her departure. Bartiromo was the last named defendant left in the case. Lou Dobbs had been fired the day after the lawsuit was filed in 2021. And Jeanine Pirro was appointed by Trump to be U.S. Attorney for Washington, D.C. last year. But Bartiromo had not appeared on the air on Fox since August. According to a person with direct knowledge, Trump had wanted his July speech about election security covered by television networks. Given Trump's history and its own, a Fox Business executive texted top producers to say the network would not carry it live. The executive producer of Bartiromo's morning business show forwarded the text to Bartiromo, who sent a screen grab to a Trump associate. The White House confronted Fox over the decision. The person relaying this episode spoke on condition of anonymity in order to speak about internal network matters. Bartiromo had caused yet another headache. And there's another. Her program inspired a third defamation suit against Fox earlier this year. Now Bartiromo, who has presented so many hours of Fox's programs, has fallen uncharacteristically silent. She did not respond to numerous requests for comment. David Folkenflik, NPR News.

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1: Good morning. You're listening to Morning Edition on WKAR. I'm Mallory Begay. A news update from NPR and WKAR is coming up in about 11 minutes. Another round of storms is moving through mid-Michigan and will continue through the morning. The rain comes as communities clean up damage from Thursday's severe weather. Trees are reported down across the region, with much of the damage concentrated around East Lansing, Okemos, Hazlet, and Williamston. Lake Lansing Park North and South remain closed because of fallen trees. The National Weather Service is reviewing damage to determine whether tornadoes touched down. None have been confirmed in mid-Michigan. Several thousand people will have the opportunity to set foot on the Mackinac Bridge this Monday for the 68th annual Labor Day Bridge Walk. Ava Harmon has more on what walkers need to know.
2: It's free for people to take the roughly 5-mile walk from either side of the bridge starting at 7 a.m. Drivers will not be allowed to cross starting 30 minutes before the walk until the bridge reopens at noon. James Lake is with the Mackinac Bridge Authority. He says walkers need to be past the halfway mark by 10 a.m. if they want to walk the full length of the bridge.
3: There's no sign up necessary, so getting involved is very easy. All you have to do is decide you want to do it and then show up.
2: He says walkers are responsible for their own transportation. One business owner in St. Ignace told WCMU that people should get there as early as possible to find a parking spot for the walk. I'm Ava Harmon.
1: 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You can also sign up for The Signal with a Sunday week ahead and a Wednesday midweek update. 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
6: I'm Michelle Martin.
7: And I'm Amy Martinez. Sir Kenneth Branagh has played the cowardly wizard Gilderoy Lockhart in Harry Potter, the mustache-wearing detective Hercule Poirot, and of course, the Prince of Denmark.
8: To be or not to be, that is the question.
7: Now Branagh is trading Hamlet for hand-to-hand combat.
9: Where'd you learn to fight like that?
10: None of us escape what we are.
7: Branagh and I spoke about his new film, Mayday, on Apple TV. It's set in the Cold War. A U.S. Navy fighter pilot, played by Ryan Reynolds, is shot down behind enemy lines in the Soviet Union. He's rescued by Branagh's character, an ex-KGB agent with a fondness for the United States. Now, the pilot, Troy, wakes up to find that he's in a cabin decorated with images of Mount Rushmore, the moon landing, and an I Love New York sticker.
9: What is with the... all the American stuff.
11: Oh, the, well, this may shock you, but I admire your country very much. Your democracy and your culture and your food. I have never had McDonald's, but I suspect I would love it. You could almost say I am obsessed.
9: Is that right?
11: My dream is to someday live in America, drive from sea to shining sea in our recreational vehicle.
9: Fun.
7: So, Kenneth, that is actually my retirement dream, is to drive from sea to shining sea in a recreational vehicle. But what makes America so attractive to a Nikolai, or Nick, as you want us to know him as?
6: Well, our story is set in 1987, and so in the pre-digital age, someone like Nick, who has, for reasons we will discover, retired, it would seem, to a far-off region of Russia where he seems to be living a life of isolation. And so the dream of America is brought to him by whatever means, a very many times played cassette of the movie Top Gun and everything that it might evoke about freedom, in quotes, as seen by an isolated Russian in the late 80s.
12: Yeah, and Troy is his dream incarnate, right? You mentioned Top Gun. I mean, Troy is a fighter pilot, so it's like this is the best thing that's ever happened to Nikolai.
6: It is, and yet, as an audience, we find ourselves wondering what lies beneath, because the surprises include knowing who Nikolai really is, which is not the charming rustic of the rural isolation, but a man with a KGB past who will very soon be on the run, hunted by his former employers, and with only Troy Kelly, his American fighter pilot, new pal, as a colleague to mutually help each other to get to Moscow and to get out of Russia.
12: So you say a man with a KGB past, which we discover along with Troy, because as the action starts to unfold, you start to do some amazing things, kind of like a Russian John Wick.
6: He certainly reveals that this kind of individual is still silent but deadly when he chooses to use what is clearly a lot of latent potential for violence, actual skills, and an economy, a sort of terrifying economy of physical brutality when he needs quickly to bring to a conclusion a dangerous situation and its possibilities. So we see him in a bar fight where he improvises with pool cues, with the pool triangle, with glasses and anything at his disposal, enough to make Troy Kelly ask with some wonder, where did you learn to fight like that? And so his dark past emerges, something he appears to be trying to get away from as he chases the American dream, but is going to be at his service as we race them back across this vast land to try and find a way out of danger.
12: I wrote down what you said, terrifying economy of brutality. That is one heck of a way to describe a character.
6: Well, he just only moves when he needs to. It is only when he is under threat. And when he's under threat, the way to neutralize it is with speed, economy, and a sort of deadly efficiency. From my own point of view, it was, as a performer, something that required me to show up early in order to stay flexible so that a man of a certain age could fling himself around sufficiently convincingly with directors who wanted to shoot things all in one shot and said, well, it should be you doing it. It was something I had to study with some detail.
12: You know, thinking back, Kenneth, when I was a teenager in the 80s, the Soviet Union felt like it was something that every American needed to be terrified by. There's a scene, Nick and Troy, they talk about why they each wanted to enlist. Let's play that.
9: I wanted to serve my country. I think you can understand that.
10: Fear drove me to serve mine. We were told that America would destroy us, that your greed and soullessness would bring the end of humanity.
9: We were taught that you were cogs in a giant world-killing machine.
10: We were both fed lies.
9: I wasn't fed lies. It was Khrushchev that said, we will bury you.
10: And Reagan called us the evil empire. Do you believe we are all evil?
9: I believe you're brainwashed, products of the system that you grew up in.
10: But you are not a product of your system, Troy.
12: And so, Kenneth, I mean, Hollywood was more than willing to step in with storylines that fed that fear, but all those movies, I remember them as so much fun. Then I'd watch the news and be terrified, but I'd watch the movies and have a laugh.
6: I think that there was a celebration in various ways of the division. I mean, isn't it interesting, the clip you just played, you think, and this is an action comedy, right? But there's a conversation that skirts around quite sort of fundamental things about whether we believe we're in the grip of the truth. You could say that in the world we live in, that's a constant questioning that we have. And so I think that it has this very light leaning touch into things that concern us now, and that the throwback element to the 80s was to a time in the production of these films where I think that kind of discussion was very happily embraced, knowing that it could be done through the medium of entertainment, through the joy and through the celebration of difference and division and seeing humor as a critical way in which you could understand how somebody who was different from you also shared all these other touch points of humanity. And the easiest way to do that is always, I think, by making people laugh and having them be diverted and then let them think what they think when they think it.
7: Kenneth Branagh stars in Mayday, out today on Apple TV. Kenneth, thank you very much.
6: Thank you so much.
7: And a note, Apple is a financial supporter of NPR. 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
1: Good morning. 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I'm Mallory Begay. As we near the 2026 midterm elections, the hosts of the weekly series Mishmash will sit down with some of the major candidates. This week, we hear from U.S. Democratic Senate nominee Abdul Al-Sayed. That's coming up in 15 minutes. Showers and thunderstorms across mid-Michigan throughout the morning today with a high near 82 degrees. Tonight, chance of showers and thunderstorms with overnight lows around 65. It's 729.
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14: Live from NPR News in Washington, I'm Dave Mattingly. The war between the U.S. and Iran is in its seventh month. Speaking at the White House yesterday, Vice President Vance said at this point he wouldn't call it a war, despite more airstrikes in the Middle East this week. Vance says it's up to Iran on when the conflict ends. This morning, AAA says the cost of diesel in the U.S. is at a record high. It's now averaging $5.85 a gallon. The Trump administration says construction will soon begin on a triumphal arch near Arlington National Cemetery. It was announced by Interior Secretary Doug Burgum despite ongoing lawsuits, as NPR's Emily Fang reports.
15: Three veterans and an architectural historian argue the 250-foot gilded arch would disrupt sight lines between the Lincoln Memorial and Arlington National Cemetery, and that the White House needs congressional approval for construction. Burgum wrote excavation work would begin in the next 2 weeks anyway. The arch is among several building projects the administration has championed in the Capitol, including a planned golf course that would limit the public's access to a public park along the Potomac River and possibly demolishing the Kennedy Center. A massive new White House ballroom is also facing a lawsuit, but as with the arch, the Trump administration appears intent to build it faster than the courts can reach a decision on its legality. Emily Fang, NPR News, Washington.
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1: For WKAR News, I'm Mallory Begay. More storms are moving through mid-Michigan now and are expected to continue through the morning. They come as more than 250,000 Michigan utility customers remain without power following Thursday's destructive weather. DTE accounts for about 241,000 of those outages across southeast Michigan, including widespread disruptions in Livingston County and Metro Detroit. On Consumers Energy's system, the largest concentration of local outages is around Hazlet and Okemos. Storm damage is also forcing closures in Ingham County. Lake Lansing Park North and Lake Lansing Park South are closed because of fallen trees. County officials expect the park to remain closed throughout the weekend while crews clear extensive damage. The North Park could reopen sooner. Trees are reported down across mid-Michigan, with much of the damage concentrated around East Lansing, Okemos, Hazlet, and Williamston. The National Weather Service will investigate damage today to determine whether tornadoes touch down. No tornadoes have been confirmed in mid-Michigan. Consumers Energy is a financial supporter of WKAR. A campus landmark at Michigan State University could be removed as soon as next year. WKAR's Andrew Roth tells us why the fountains outside the campus library may be replaced as part of a $10 million renovation.
16: If you walk by the MSU Library's North Plaza in the spring, you're sure to see graduates taking senior photos by a pair of fountains. The fountains were a gift from the class of 1968 and were later renovated by the classes of 1981 and 1983. But more than 40 years later, the library is raising funds for a total redesign of the plaza. Caitlin Perry Dial is the director of development for the MSU libraries. She says the fountains are nearing the end of their useful lifespan.
17: They're only on for a few months of the year, but they're frequently broken and off for a lot of the year. When they are on, sometimes they leak into Beale Garden.
16: Dial says the updated entrance area would include new photo-ready features and would give students a space to study and relax outdoors. I'm Andrew Roth.
1: This is WKAR.
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5: It's Morning Edition from NPR News. I'm Steve Inskeep.
18: And I'm Michelle Martin. Good morning. For the last week, Ukrainians in and around the country's capital, Kyiv, have been living through constant air raid sirens. Russia is sending wave after wave of jet-powered drones that are hitting warehouses, factories, and apartment buildings every day. NPR's Joanna Kakissis is in Kyiv, and she's going to tell us more about what it's like there. Good morning, Joanna.
19: Good morning, Michelle.
18: So just tell us what it's like.
19: Well, so I just got back to Kyiv after some time off, and, you know, I'm rattled by hearing air raid sirens and alerts like all the time, not just at night, which is what we're used to. Your stress level just shoots through the roof knowing that, like, you know, swarms of these jet-powered drones are constantly headed your way. And, you know, Michelle, this has been happening here for 8 days. And in just the last day alone, more than a dozen people have been injured. Russia struck an apartment building in Kyiv and also a Coca-Cola production site in a Kyiv suburb. Ukrainian President Volodymyr Zelensky brought up the Coca-Cola plant in his evening video address.
20: Вже Coca-Cola, у них такий ворог, що вони його спалюють своїми шахедами.
19: He said the Kremlin considers Coca-Cola an enemy and that the strike on an American company is a signal. Now, Zelensky has been trying to turn the Trump administration's attention back to Ukraine, knowing the White House is occupied by the U.S. war on Iran.
18: What are you hearing from Ukrainians?
19: Well, you know, many are already aware that Ukraine is short on air defense weapons that shoot down Russian missiles. The jet-powered drones Russia is now launching are just as fast as some missiles. In a village near the Coca-Cola plant, we spoke to Oksana Semenyuk. She's 42 and a food scientist. And she said she was jolted by this daytime explosion at the plant and that Russia's jet-powered drones make her feel much more vulnerable.
21: Вони низько йдуть, і їх дуже багато може бути.
19: Now, she's saying the drones fly low, and there are so many of them. She sees around 40 of them a day, and she has no idea where they're going to hit.
18: And just as here in the U.S., the school year just started there, how are students coping?
19: Yeah. Well, you know, some students are short of some textbooks. Ukraine's Ministry of Culture says attacks on warehouses this summer have destroyed millions of Ukrainian books, school books among them. And many students also had this terrifying first week at school, like 14-year-old Victoria Skulovatova. On Wednesday, she and other students suddenly had to scramble into a shelter at a neighboring university, and a few minutes later, that university was hit.
22: The jet drones like flew right above us. We heard the windows break, the light fell there. Like, I got really scared. When we went out, when all clear signal was, the cars that were near the building, they were all covered in this black powder, and I could also smell some really disgusting smell of something burning.
19: And now Victoria, like most students in Kyiv, are attending classes online from home.
18: And how is Ukraine's government and military responding?
19: Well, Ukrainian drones continue to hit energy and logistics sites in Russia. Now, Ukraine has been launching them all year in an attempt to weaken Russia's ability to wage war. Zelensky also warned airlines earlier this week that Ukrainian drones will fill Russian airspace. But he also hinted that there is diplomacy ahead. He said President Trump's envoys, who are Jared Kushner and Steve Witkoff, could be heading to Kyiv in the coming days, and this could mean restarting peace talks.
18: That is NPR's Joanna Kakissis in Kyiv. Joanna, hope you'll stay safe. Thank you.
19: Thank you so much, Michelle.
5: As we approach Labor Day weekend, we're standing by for an update on the U.S. labor market. We find out this morning how many jobs the United States added or lost in August. Also, how fast wages are growing and the unemployment rate and other things. And NPR's Scott Horsley will be here to help us talk through it. Scott, good morning.
0: Good morning, Steve.
5: I'll just remind people, the July jobs report was not good so far as the numbers went. What about August?
0: Well, forecasters expect at least a little bit of an improvement. As you say, the July report showed a net loss of 23,000 jobs for the month. Most forecasters think that was probably a little too gloomy, and we could see some upward revisions today. Projections are that employers added jobs in August, maybe not a whole lot, but at least some. You know, the job market's kind of been treading water for months now, with neither a whole lot of hiring nor a whole lot of layoffs, just keeping its head above water. A year ago at this time, Federal Reserve Governor Chris Waller was really nervous about the job market. He was pretty outspoken in calling for the central bank to lower interest rates to prop the job market up. Today, Waller's feeling better about the employment outlook. He spoke at a Reuters news agency event yesterday and said he thinks the job market has stabilized.
2: Job creation, though a bit volatile, is close to and probably a bit above estimates of what it takes to keep pace with the slow growth in the labor force.
0: Then the labor force is growing slowly, even shrinking some months, because a lot of baby boomers are retiring. There aren't enough young workers to replace them. And also because, of course, the Trump administration has pretty much put the brakes on immigration.
5: Okay, so this person who's part of the Federal Reserve is not talking about further cuts in interest rates?
0: No, he's not. President Trump is still calling for rate cuts, but there doesn't seem to be much chance of that. You know, inflation is still high. Just today, the price of diesel fuel hit at a record high, $5.85 a gallon.
5: Yeah,
0: it jumped almost 7 cents overnight. So the question for the central bank is whether to raise interest rates at the next meeting in a couple weeks or just hold them steady where they are. And right now, investors think that's basically a coin flip between those options. Fed Chairman Kevin Warsh said last week at Jackson Hole, interest rates don't seem to be doing much right now to cool the U.S. economy. Big tech companies are able to borrow a ton of money to build out their data centers. That's goosing the stock market. But, you know, Waller says the interest rates you and I are facing when we try to borrow money may feel like more of a heavy lift.
2: There's a difference between financial conditions on Wall Street and financial conditions on Main Street. Mortgage rates are not low.
12: Right.
2: Auto loans are not, rates are not low. Main Street of America is staring at, you know, credit spreads and all this other corporate bond rates. What does that do for me? I mean, I don't get it.
0: Mortgage rates this week topped 6.7%, according to Freddie Mac. Clearly, that is a drag on the housing market. Construction hasn't completely ground to a halt. Construction companies added 22,000 jobs in July. But very few of those construction jobs are in home building. Most of the new construction jobs these days are non-residential, including the people building all those data centers.
5: Okay, that makes sense. So interest rates are frustratingly high, but the unemployment rate is still pretty low, isn't it?
0: It is, just 4.1% in July, but that's partly because more than 250,000 people dropped out of the workforce that month.
5: Ah.
0: And when people quit looking for work, they're not counted as unemployed. The other thing I'll be watching for today is what is happening to wages. In July, average wages were up 3.2% for the year. And unfortunately, that was not enough to keep up with the 3.4% jump in prices during those 12 months. When prices go up faster than paychecks, workers' wages don't stretch as far, and people feel like they're losing ground.
5: Yeah, feels like a pay cut, which might explain why a lot of people feel frustrated. Scott, thanks so much.
0: You're welcome.
5: That's NPR's Scott Horsley.

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1: It's September 4th, and this is your Michigan Minute. Today in 1891, the German immigrant Michigander Felix Oskar Schlag was born, and you likely had his initials in your pocket at some time, since it was his design of the 5-cent nickel coin that was used from 1938 until 2004. You can see the FS underneath the bust of Thomas Jefferson in nickels from 1938.

0: 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They found insect wings in the fossil record and tried to create the bug soundscape from a couple hundred million years ago. There's a lot of buzz about their work. It's Morning Edition.
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2: This is Morning Edition on WKAR. I'm Mallory Begay. As we near the 2026 midterm elections, the hosts of the weekly series Mishmash will sit down with some of the major candidates. This week, U.S. Democratic Senate nominee Abdul El-Sayed joins the show. Gongwir News Service's Zach Gorchow and Alethea Kasbin talk about his campaign and the Senate race itself.
3: This is Mishmash, a weekly conversation where we try to unjumble an important and sometimes under-the-radar statewide story that affects you. I'm Zach Gorchow.
4: And I'm Alethea Kasbin. Zach, it's time to check in on, you guessed it, Michigan's U.S. Senate race between Democrat Abdul El-Sayed and Republican Mike Rogers. It's been almost a month since El-Sayed won the Democratic nomination, and it took about one-tenth of a second for the general election intensity to go from 0 to 100 million.
3: It has been a blur in the past month of the two political parties uncorking everything out of their opposition research files on the other candidate. I think it's fair to say, though, that so far, Republicans have been the aggressors. They have been pounding El-Sayed on seemingly everything he's ever said or done, and in some cases, things he hasn't actually said or done, but one of his allies said, or something he was assigned to fix. Meanwhile, Democrats are recycling a greatest hits of attacks on Rogers from the 2024 campaign that he lost. Things like ties to Big Pharma, his longtime residency in Florida, his support for surveillance programs, and more.
4: El-Sayed, our guest on Mishmash this week, for his part, has been reintroducing himself to a broader set of voters. He has also been hitting Rogers on his ties to President Donald Trump, who has endorsed Rogers during his last two campaigns. The president is unpopular in Michigan right now, but Rogers really hasn't tried to distance himself from Trump. We asked El-Sayed if he was surprised that Rogers hasn't distanced himself from the president, and this is what he said.
5: It's not surprising because of his entire origin story about this race. He literally says, you know, he was sitting in his McMansion in Florida and Donald Trump called him up and told him that he needed to run. If his whole origin story in politics was asking, how do I address the challenges that people face in their lives? He might be making different choices because, of course, this war is just raising our gas prices and our utility prices. This trade war is forcing us to pay $5,600 every household on average for a vanity war we shouldn't even be fighting with the people who like apologize preemptively. So it doesn't make sense unless you understand that for him, this is really just about his aspiration to power. Because there is no coherence when it comes to Donald Trump or Mike Rogers' public policy when it comes to actually trying to solve problems for Michiganders.
3: We've asked the Rogers campaign to come on Mishmash multiple times, but have either been told he's unavailable or not gotten a response to our requests. We continue to try to have Rogers on Mishmash to discuss his campaign, and if that happens, we will bring that interview to you in a future episode. A big difference for the two candidates in the past month is that El-Sayed has been spending time trying to heal wounds from the intense primary he won and build bridges to groups that backed Haley Stevens, the person he beat in the Democratic primary. Rogers, who is unopposed for the Republican nomination, has not had to deal with internal party fissures. For El-Sayed, there's one voting bloc in particular he has been working to make amends with. Right, Alethea?
4: Right. We saw El-Sayed speak directly to the Michigan Democratic Party's Jewish caucus at last week's convention on Saturday and then at a private caucus event on Sunday. During both events, he apologized for comments he made after the attack on Temple Israel earlier this year. El-Sayed condemned the attack, but also said, hurt people, when noting the attacker has family members who were killed during an Israeli airstrike in Lebanon.
3: There's the realization that, one, Michigan is essential to control of the U.S. Senate, and two, the outcome of this race will say a ton about what it takes to win a competitive state like Michigan. That's going to do it

0: for us this week, but be sure to listen to the full Mishmash podcast for our complete discussion about the United States Senate race in Michigan and our interview with the Democratic nominee, Abdul El-Sayed. You don't want to miss it.
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0: Good morning. You're listening to Morning Edition on WKAR. I'm Ellery Begay. Later today on Here and Now, more families are homeschooling their children, and experts say parents across the political spectrum are making that choice. Why parents are taking their kids' education into their own hands. That's on Here and Now, today from noon to 2 on 102.3 WKAR News Talk. Michigan State football fans will begin arriving in East Lansing later this morning for tonight's season opener against Toledo. Kickoff is at 8 p.m. The parking lots closest to Spartan Stadium open to football pass holders at 11 a.m. Other designated football lots open at 2. Morning storms, fallen trees, and ongoing power outages could complicate travel around East Lansing, Okemos, and Hazlitt. Fans should allow extra time and monitor weather alerts as cleanup continues across the area. Showers and thunderstorms will move throughout mid-Michigan throughout the morning. Some storms could produce heavy rainfall. Expect highs near 82 degrees. Tonight, chance of showers and thunderstorms with overnight lows around 65. 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
2: And I'm Michelle Martin. Good morning. Long before she died Wednesday at the age of 92, Gloria Steinem had become the face of second-wave feminism. A journalist as well as an activist, she helped launch Ms. Magazine in 1971, which helped millions of women see themselves in that movement. Letty Cotton Pogrebin co-founded Ms. alongside Steinem. I spoke with her just a few hours after Steinem's death was announced, and she told me about how they met at a Washington hotel as the idea for Ms. was taking shape.
3: I was a baby feminist, and she was an icon even then. And so by the time I met Gloria, I knew all about her. I'd read everything she wrote. So I met her at the founding conference of the National Women's Political Caucus. I was down there with Betty Friedan, and she asked me to cover a bunch of the workshops and then give her my notes so she could write her closing speech. And I went into one of those rooms to work on it on my little legal-sized pad. And there was Gloria sitting there. She was writing on her little yellow pad. And I said, oh, I'm so sorry. I'm sorry to disturb you. And she said, no, come in. I'm Gloria Steinem. And I'm like, yes, you know. Yes, I do know you. And I'm Letty Pogrebin. You know, I've read everything you wrote, and thank you. And I'll just let you work here and I'll find another room. She said, no, come in and we'll work on it together. And we just talked into the night, 2-3 o'clock in the morning. And by the end of it, she said, I'm working with a few other women to start a magazine. I'd like you to join us. Just from that, I had a column in the Ladies Home Journal, and I had just published a book called How to Make It in a Man's World, which was not a feminist book. It was kind of how to adjust to a man's world. And here I was with a woman who said, wait a second, it shouldn't be a man's world. We're going to fight it. We're going to change it.
2: Wow.
3: And I was on board.
2: So let me just play a little bit from an interview that Linda Wertheimer did with her in 1972 when she was talking to her about the debut of Ms. Magazine. So this is what she said about the alternative that Ms. was offering to what was on newsstands for women at the time.
4: It's all beautiful and glossy and sweetness and light, and all the stories turn out well and so on. And that's a function. That's like going to movies on a Saturday afternoon. But it doesn't help you when you come out of the movie. It doesn't help you to change your life. And it's not really allowing women to tell the truth about their daily experiences.
2: What was the truth that this magazine was allowing women to express?
3: Well, the women's magazines at that time were telling women how to please their husbands. They were like Cosmo, but they were also a kind of decorous version for the housewife. Cosmo was for the single girl, in quotes. But they were, 40 ways to make hamburger, and they were how to decorate your porch. They were not about what it was like to be a victim of incest. And let me tell you that in the bags of mail that we got when Ms. first was published, I would say a full 20% of the mail was about women having survived incest.
2: Wow.
3: So there were lives that were in the shadows. And suddenly, we were doing stories on incest. We were doing stories on what it's like to be a, quote, welfare mother. And suddenly, you know, there was a women's movement, and we were there in glossy form.
2: We are in a moment now where many of the things that you and she fought so hard for, like reproductive rights, for example, mm-hmm. the advancement of women in all spheres of society, mm-hmm. is being threatened. Did she feel, what's the word here, like she'd failed?
3: No, I used to have that conversation with her because I was so depressed. And she was not ever depressed. She would always refocus me on what young women were doing. She would talk about the last campus she spoke on, how there's this group doing that. Women are still doing that, Letty, she said. Like, look at abortion. Abortion is now seen all over the country as healthcare. There was not an I in her life. Hmm. There was a we. It was always we. And she was always nudging somebody else in front of the camera.
2: Before we let you go, I know she was your friend as well as a colleague. How are you going to remember her?
3: I am going to remember her every day or every time I do anything that is in her footsteps. She's my template for a person of conscience, for a person so true to herself, for somebody with no ego. No ego whatsoever. I really would like to grow up and be Gloria. I'm 87. But in 55 years of knowing her, she's been my template for how to be a real human being.
2: That's Letty Cotton Pogrebman. She co-founded Ms. Magazine alongside Gloria Steinem, who died Wednesday at the age of 92. Letty Cotton Pogrebman, thank you so much for your time.
3: Thank you, Michelle.
1: Wow, Michelle, so many lines that just wrote down. She was not ever depressed. Focus on the young. No I, only we. This is beautiful.
2: This one's beautiful.
1: We go on. Here's another story. Scientists have figured out how fish think, in particular how they focus. NPR's Ping Huang reports.
5: The elephant nose fish is native to muddy rivers in West and Central Africa. It's the champion of electrosensing, sending and receiving electrical signals as it swims around. Here's Nathaniel Sautel at Columbia University's Zuckerman Institute.
6: If you want to study basketball, you study Steph Curry, you don't study yourself.
5: And this Steph Curry of fish has to filter out its own signals so it can focus on its prey. Sautel says they do that a lot like humans do.
6: So it's doing this very crisp and beautiful prediction process.
5: As the fish sends out an electrical pulse, its brain forms a picture of what to expect.
6: It subtracts that prediction from what actually comes in, and then the leftover is the unexpected new thing that the brain should care about.
5: How that works, on the level of neurons and electrical signals, has taken years to figure out. Sautel and his colleagues sliced up part of a fish brain to make a detailed map of how all the cells are wired together. Then they added information from probes and computer modeling to explain how the cells work together to cancel out the noise. Leonard Mailer is a neuroscientist at the University of Ottawa, not involved in this research.
7: They worked it all out, and there's probably only five people in the world that can follow the whole argument.
5: Mailer, who also works on fish brains, peer-reviewed the paper for the journal Nature. He says it provides a blueprint for studying more complicated systems.
7: If you start off with a human brain, you're immediately lost. So you need ideas from simpler systems.
5: While fish look different from us, the neurons, signals, and building blocks of our brains are quite the same. Ping Huang, NPR News.
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0: Good morning. 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I'm Mallory Begay. Showers and thunderstorms in the capital region this morning with a high near 82 degrees today. Tonight, chance of showers and thunderstorms with overnight lows around 65. 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
1: Good morning. The Trump administration doesn't want anybody to address the effects of racial discrimination. The IRS is threatening to revoke the tax-exempt status of private schools and universities with diversity programs. It's Morning Edition from NPR News. The Department of Justice is prosecuting an immigration officer accusing him of lying about being attacked by a man he shot. I'm Steve Inskeep.
2: And I'm Michelle Martin. The shooting happened during the surge of immigration enforcement in Minnesota earlier this year. Also, the Trump administration says it's going ahead with work on the president's giant arch without waiting for approval. And President Trump turned to maximum economic pressure against Iran in his first term. How do his latest sanctions compare? It is Friday, September 4th, the birthday of the Queen. Queen B, that is. Beyonce turns 45 today. News is next.
5: Live from NPR News in Washington, I'm Windsor Johnston. Search teams in Nepal say they rescued two hydropower workers 9 days after a glacier collapse triggered deadly flash flooding near the border with Tibet. NPR's Dia Hadid reports more than 1,200 people have died in the floods.
9: Video shared by Nepal's military showed five men in high vis amid a moonscape of mud and debris. They heave and pull out one man from the Trishuli 3A hydropower project. The Associated Press reports that more than 100 people are believed trapped inside that project alone. Rescuers believe hundreds of power plant workers likely sheltered in tunnels and turbine rooms during the devastating floods. But the plants were hard to locate after the floods caused the river to shift and the tunnels are packed with mud and boulders. One rescuer tells NPR that finding these men alive gives them hope that others might still be out there. Dia Hadid, NPR News.
5: The Trump administration is again asking the Supreme Court to allow new restrictions on mail-in ballots before the November midterms. A federal judge in Massachusetts has temporarily blocked the rules, which would require states to turn over voter lists and use federally approved ballot envelopes. David Becker is the executive director of the Center for Election Innovation and Research, a nonpartisan organization that focuses on election administration.
10: I think it's almost certain that there are not five justices on the Supreme Court who are ready to own the chaos that would result from implementing a radical change in process implemented from Washington at this late date. Even election officials in deeply red states are opposed to this.
5: The Supreme Court has given challengers until Tuesday to respond to the administration's emergency request. The legal fight comes as states begin sending out mail ballots, with North Carolina starting today. Mortgage rates are at their highest level since July last year. NPR's Stephen Bisaha reports concerns over government debt are driving up the cost of home ownership.
11: According to Freddie Mac, the average 30-year mortgage is just over 6.7%. That means monthly payments for a typical new mortgage are well more than $100 more expensive than before the start of the U.S. war against Iran. NerdWallet housing expert Kate Wood says renewed fighting in the war is one reason for rising rates.
12: Every time things escalate, fears around inflation go up, oil prices tend to go up, bond yields start going up, mortgage rates start going up.
11: And another indirect factor affecting mortgages, borrowing costs are going up as investors price in a possible interest rate hike this month from the Federal Reserve. Stephen Bisaha, NPR News.
5: This is NPR News in Washington.
0: For WKAR News, I'm Mallory Begay. Mid-Michigan and Metro Detroit are cleaning up this morning as more storms move through at this hour. Here's the latest on the destruction. Right now, more than 250,000 customers are without power statewide. Most power outages in our area are in the Okemos and Hazlitt areas. The National Weather Service will survey damage in Metro Detroit this morning and review reports from Mid-Michigan to determine whether tornadoes touched down. No tornadoes have been confirmed in mid-Michigan. Trees are reported down across the region, with most of the damage concentrated around East Lansing, Okemos, Hazlitt, and Williamston. Hazlitt resident Jennifer Kirk told WILX she encountered blocked roads while trying to reach her son.
13: I couldn't even like get the car out. My neighbors were like moving branches. I was like, I have to go pick up my son. There was just tree after tree after tree after tree. And then we just went down, but it's only in this one little area.
0: Near Williamston, part of the former Habitat for Humanity Restore building was torn open. The Weather Service reported roof damage and the collapse of a concrete wall. Lake Lansing Park North and South are closed because of fallen trees. The South Park is expected to remain closed throughout the weekend. A proposal to get a state constitutional amendment on the November ballot has been blocked by both the U.S. and Michigan Supreme Courts. The measure would require proof of citizenship to register to vote and photo ID to have a vote counted. A state elections board deadlocked on whether the Americans for Citizen Voting Michigan campaign turned in enough valid petition signatures to get the question before voters. The campaign had asked both courts to order the board to put the proposal on the ballot. After receiving briefs from both sides, the U.S. Supreme Court denied the request. The state Supreme Court ruled it doesn't have the power to order the board to approve the measure. Michigan and several other mostly Democratic-led states are suing the federal government over a new rule blocking Medicaid from covering children's gender-affirming care. Colin Jackson has more.
14: The new rule applies to how states use money from Medicaid and the Children's Health Insurance Program, or CHIP. In explaining the rule change, the federal government highlights potential risks associated with care, like hormone therapy. It says, given the potential risks, it doesn't believe covering gender-affirming treatment would be in patients' best interest. But Michigan and the other states argue the federal health department can't unilaterally block states from using federal funds to cover medically necessary health care. They call the rule arbitrary and capricious. I'm Colin Jackson.
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0: Showers and thunderstorms in the capital region throughout the morning and into the afternoon. Highs near 82 degrees. Tonight, chance of showers and thunderstorms with overnight lows around 65.
2: It's Morning Edition from NPR News. I'm Michelle Martin.
1: And I'm Steve Inskeep. Good Friday morning to you. We report this morning on a plan by the Internal Revenue Service. The Trump administration wants to revoke the tax-exempt status of certain private schools and universities. They would lose that status if they persist in diversity initiatives. Wesleyan University is one institution that says it values diversity, and we hear from its president after this.
2: NPR's Adrian Florido covers race, and he's covering this story. Good morning.
15: Good morning, Michelle.
2: What kinds of schools would be affected by this?
15: Well, any private school, elementary, high schools, universities, trade schools, with any kind of program designed to benefit students on the basis of their race. A lot of schools have programs to support Black or Latino students, for example, who may be the first in their families to go to college. Some schools have scholarships or other initiatives that are aimed at promoting a more diverse student body. And the IRS is saying it's going to penalize schools for these types of programs by revoking their tax-exempt status starting next spring.
2: And why is the administration saying it wants to do this?
15: Well, the administration is arguing that these sorts of programs are racially discriminatory. Treasury Secretary Scott Bessent, who oversees the IRS, said in a statement that, quote, racial discrimination has no place in American education. This is a huge shift, Michelle. Historically, the IRS has not penalized tax-exempt institutions for race-based programs or considered them discriminatory as long as these programs are trying to advance racial equity or address the effects of societal discrimination. But now the government is saying that programs that consider race even for that purpose are themselves discriminating.
2: And what kind of impact would this have?
15: Well, it would be a huge impact on schools. The administration is trying to pressure them to end these programs by squeezing them financially. Having nonprofit tax-exempt status frees these schools from paying federal income taxes, but it's also a very important fundraising tool because people who donate to schools, like alumni, get a tax deduction. I should say, Michelle, it's not clear exactly how the IRS will identify schools that have race-based programs it does not like, but the agency says that up to 18,000 private schools could be affected by this rule change.
2: Can they really do this, though?
15: Well, they're no doubt going to face legal challenges. I spoke with Todd Wolfson, president of the American Association of University Professors, the AAUP, which has been fighting a lot of President Trump's recent attacks on higher education.
16: AAUP is not going to stand by and watch President Trump once again attempt to destroy the greatest system of higher education in the world that gives opportunity to a diverse set of students for a diverse country. So yes, emphatically yes, we are going to fight this.
15: There's legal gray area here, Michelle, as to whether the IRS can do this, unilaterally redefine racial discrimination and revoke tax-exempt status because of that. The fight over this, experts think, could delay this change from taking effect next May, as the administration wants, or possibly ever.
2: So, Adrian, before we let you go, what does the administration think should be done about patterns of racial discrimination which have historically benefited white people, which have been intended to benefit white people at the expense of other groups?
15: Well, the administration does not believe that the government or private institutions should play any role in addressing the effects of historic discrimination. It said so, in fact, in the guidelines it published on this rule change yesterday. The administration is trying, through policy changes like this at many agencies, to enshrine what it says is a colorblind approach to government, something that conservatives have said for a long time that they want to see.
2: That is NPR's Adrian Florido. Adrian, thank you.
15: Thank you, Michelle.
1: So many words in Adrian's report there that we want to follow up with Michael Roth. He's president of Wesleyan University, a private liberal arts school in Connecticut. And we called him up because he has spoken out for the independence of universities over the past year and a half. Mr. President, welcome back.
17: Thanks very much, Steve. Good to be here.
1: So Adrian Florido said that the IRS is targeting, quote, any kind, a university or whatever, with any kind of program designed to benefit students based on their race. Does Wesleyan have any kind of program designed to benefit students based on their race?
17: We don't, because we have programs that definitely benefit people of different races, but their programs are defined to benefit people who need the program. So we have a program for first-generation low-income students because they don't know that much about college and university life. So they get here a little early and they get some extra help signing up for courses and learn what it's like to be at a college. You get some rich kid who's been many years, many generations at a university, that comes easily for them. So we have programs that benefit folks who need the program, and sometimes they're disproportionately students of color. This rule from the administration is meant to frighten universities into dismantling programs that benefit students of color. It's using the IRS to promote the ideology of the White House. And it's extraordinary overreach on their part. I don't think they're going to go after, say, the hockey team because it's almost all white kids, but they're going to go after programs they are threatening that benefit students of color disproportionately. And we don't aim at them because they're students of color. We aim these programs at people who need the programs.
1: And in America in 2026, are first generation low income students disproportionately people of color, for example?
17: Yeah, at our school, for sure. Not exclusively, but very, very much so. And we have programs that have been historically aimed at correcting racial discrimination that has existed forever in the United States. We make sure those programs are open to all students so that we have a student of color barbecue coming up for the beginning of the school year. And we emphasize that this is open to all students. But we don't want to ignore the fact that America has been a country using race-based discrimination for so long. We want to make sure we address it. We don't want to duplicate the patterns of discrimination that the country has used for so long.
1: Let me just linger on that students of color barbecue that's open to everybody that you just described. I can imagine the Treasury Department coming after your barbecue or more serious programs that you have on campus because Treasury Secretary Scott Bessent is accusing schools of, quote, rebranding race-based preferences as equitable, inclusive, or diversity-enhancing. Let me give you an opportunity to answer that criticism. Is that what you're doing when you're saying you're just going for first-generation students? Are you actually going for race?
17: No, we're not going for race. We're going to have programs for people who benefit from the programs. But the Secretary of the Treasury is talking about ending discrimination against white people. That's what should shock us here. The Secretary of the Treasury is using the IRS to advance a pro-white nationalist agenda. That is extraordinary. Whether we have a student of color barbecue where lots of other people come, that shouldn't bother people. What should bother people is that colleges and universities around the country right now are trying to determine whether they have to cancel programs because they don't want to risk having a long legal fight with the IRS. Even if you win that fight, it's so expensive because the government has all the tools.
18: I want to understand your idea of the society that you're trying to influence in a positive way. There is a belief, which Adrian Florido again referred to, in colorblindness as an ideal, that we can just not see race, that we can look past race and disregard it entirely. There is also a belief among a lot of progressives in this country that that's really kind of impossible, that race is forever a factor, that you forever have to correct for it. How do you see society?
17: Well, you know, that's above my pay grade. I don't really have an ultimate.
18: You're a thinker.
17: View.
18: You're a university president. How do you assume the world is as you try to influence it?
17: I try to address people who have needs, and by addressing those needs, we can help them advance in society. That's our goal. We want to teach people who want to learn certain things. We want to help people advance academically, but also as human beings. And whether ultimately it's a colorblind society, I don't really have a strong opinion about that. What I do see is that American history is full of race-based discrimination. And so what we try to do is address the needs that have resulted from that history of discrimination. Not replicate it, but address it. And that means trying to build a community of kids who want to learn, acknowledging that they start from different places and they have different life experiences, not ignoring those differences.
18: Michael Roth is the president of Wesleyan University. Good to talk with you again.
17: Nice to talk with you, Steve.
2: Forecasters are warning communities to start preparing now for more severe floods and droughts from this year's El Nino. NPR's Lauren Summer reports on what's being called a super El Nino.
19: Climate forecasters tend to be a cautious bunch. But when it comes to this El Nino, officials aren't mincing words, like Celeste Saulo of the World Meteorological Organization.
20: It may be stronger than anything since our monitoring began.
19: El Nino is a natural climate pattern that happens every few years. The Pacific Ocean along the equator gets abnormally warm. That heat gets released to the atmosphere, where it has ripple effects on weather patterns.
20: We are already seeing disruption and devastation from droughts and floods and extreme weather. We expect these impacts to multiply and cascade as El Nino intensifies.
19: This El Nino will peak in November and December, but the impacts will stretch into next year. That will raise temperatures globally, which is already on top of climate change. So this year or next year could become the hottest on record. And Saulo says the extreme weather could impact a long list of industries.
20: Agriculture, trade, fisheries, health, energy, transport, water resources.
19: The World Food Program projects that about 50 million people could be pushed into food insecurity. In the U.S., El Niños tend to bring drier conditions to the northern half of the country. That could add to the drought that's already hitting the Intermountain West. The southern half of the U.S. could get more intense rain and flooding. Some communities are already preparing for that.
21: We want to welcome you to our town hall.
19: Last month, California State Senator Mike McGuire held a virtual meeting on El Niño.
21: What we can control is how prepared we are before the weather hits.
19: Emergency managers like Nate Ortiz of California's Office of Emergency Services say they're already preparing for floods.
22: Whether it's supplies, equipment, high clearance rescue vehicles, we're kind of at the point now where we really lean in.
19: The impacts of any El Nino can vary quite a bit. But with a forecast this supersized, it's a signal for communities to be ready. Lauren Summer, NPR News.
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0: Good morning. You're listening to Morning Edition on WKAR. I'm Mallory Begay. A news update from NPR and WKAR is coming up in about 11 minutes. Another round of storms is moving through mid-Michigan and will continue through the morning. The rain comes as communities clean up damage from Thursday's severe weather. Trees are reported down across the region, with much of the damage concentrated around East Lansing, Okemos, Hazlet, and Williamston. Lake Lansing Park North and South remain closed because of fallen trees. The National Weather Service is reviewing damage to determine whether tornadoes touched down. None have been confirmed in mid-Michigan. Several thousand people will have the opportunity to set foot on the Mackinac Bridge this Monday for the 68th annual Labor Day Bridge Walk. Ava Harmon has more on what walkers need to know.
3: It's free for people to take the roughly 5-mile walk from either side of the bridge starting at 7 a.m. Drivers will not be allowed to cross starting 30 minutes before the walk until the bridge reopens at noon. James Lake is with the Mackinac Bridge Authority. He says walkers need to be past the halfway mark by 10 a.m. if they want to walk the full length of the bridge.
4: There is no sign up necessary, so getting involved is very easy. All you have to do is decide you want to do it and then show up.
3: He says walkers are responsible for their own transportation. One business owner in St. Ignace told WCMU that people should get there as early as possible to find a parking spot for the walk. I'm Ava Harmon.
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2: This is Morning Edition from NPR News. I'm Michelle Martin.
18: And I'm Steve Inskeep. President Trump's Secretary of the Interior says work will begin in the next 2 weeks on the president's plan for a giant arch in Washington. Doug Burgum posted on social media about plans for excavation work. You dig down for the foundations for a 250-foot-tall structure. But a commission has yet to approve the design. So what's going on here? We've called Emily Badger of the New York Times. Good morning.
23: Good morning, Steve.
18: Okay, so what exactly is the plan, so far as you know?
23: So this was a big surprise yesterday that Secretary Burgum announced this for a couple of reasons. One is that there is an active lawsuit opposing the arch. The administration thinks that that lawsuit should be dismissed, but a judge hasn't actually agreed with that yet. But the bigger issue here is that there are a bunch of steps that the administration has agreed to go through before building the arch, and they simply haven't completed them yet. So they haven't gotten this approval from the National Capital Planning Commission. They haven't completed this process that they're supposed to go through under the National Historic Preservation Act. There are a bunch of kind of lingering unresolved legal issues. And basically what the administration appears to be saying now is, you know, we don't think that this lawsuit is going to stand in our way. And also, we're just not going to complete all of these other things we said we were going to do. We're just going to go ahead and start building this thing.
18: I am thinking of a tactic that you sometimes hear about from real estate developers. They're told, don't tear down that building, but they just tear it down and say, sue me. Is that what the administration effectively is doing here by building? We're going to get started whether you like it or not.
23: Well, this is a very familiar pattern. This is what we saw them do with the east wing of the White House, which they tore down last fall, and then they immediately began building the president's ballroom on top of it and basically sort of said, you know, go ahead and try to stop me. And earlier this week, the Supreme Court gave the green light to the administration to go ahead and proceed with building the ballroom. And I think that's sort of given them a feeling of carte blanche that they can go ahead and do that with these other projects the president would like to do around the city as well.
18: Is that part of the rationalization for starting with the arch? We prevailed in the ballroom. We're obviously going to prevail on the arch. We're just going ahead.
23: Yeah, I mean, they filed something in court yesterday basically saying, we think the issues in the ballroom are identical to the issues in the arch, and a judge should dismiss the suit. So, you know, they have said in court, we think the same issues apply here. But given Secretary Burgum's announcement yesterday, what they're also saying at the same time is, we're not going to wait for a judge to respond to what we just filed. We're not going to wait for any kind of formal resolution of this. You know, we really just believe that we can go ahead and proceed.
18: What if, hypothetically, the National Capital Planning Commission went ahead and ruled on the arch and said, this is an inappropriate project, or it needs to be half the size, or whatever they said? Is the administration willing to obey that?
23: So the National Capital Planning Commission is not going to do that because the commission has been stocked with appointees by the president, with the president's allies. And so there have been a number of meetings where they've looked at preliminary plans for the arch. And at these meetings, there's been enormous kind of public outcry and opposition to it. There have been a lot of veterans and Gold Star mothers who've said, please don't build this thing just outside of Arlington National Cemetery. And that commission has sort of proceeded to advance it. And the expectation is that if it came back before them, they would advance it and give it final approval. But I think now it's not clear if that's ever even going to happen.
18: Okay, so very briefly, can anybody stop this?
23: That is a really good question. And this is sort of the question that lingers over all of the president's construction projects after the Supreme Court ruling earlier this week. The people who are trying to stop it in this lawsuit are a group of veterans who are potentially going to have standing issues now, given what the Supreme Court said. You know, they're arguing that Congress's job is to approve a large monument that gets built in the middle of the national capital. Congress hasn't done that here. But it is an open question now whether or not these are the right people to raise that question in court. And it is sort of genuinely uncertain at this point. Does anybody have standing?
18: Emily Badger of the New York Times, thank you so much. Appreciate it.
23: Thanks for having me.

0: the National Weather Service in Grand Rapids has issued a severe thunderstorm warning for Eden County in south central Michigan until 9:15 a.m. Eastern Daylight Time. At 8:24 a.m. Eastern Daylight Time, severe thunderstorms were located along a line extending from 8 miles east of Nashville to near Charlotte to near Bellevue, moving east at 45 miles per hour. Hazard, 60 miles per hour wind gusts and penny-size hail. Source, radar indicated. Impact, expect damage to roofs, siding, and trees. Locations impacted include Charlotte, Eden Rapids, Potterville, Bellevue, Olivet, Brookfield, Dimondale, Gresham. For your protection, move to an interior room on the lowest floor of a building.
1: There's pride in it.
2: Yeah. Daddy made his own way without stepping on
1: other people.
2: And helped a lot of other people.
1: Always.
2: And I'll never forget, at the funeral for my mother, this girl turns around and says, you know, I had to come because when my father lost his job for 5 or 6 months, we ate in your store every day. When her father finally got a job, he went to pay Daddy and he said, no, don't worry about it. He wouldn't take the money. Mommy and Daddy instilled us, you know, if you do good, forget it. If you do wrong, think of it every day of your life. Mommy and Daddy prepared us for everything in life except them leaving. You know, it's funny. The pizzeria hasn't changed. I won't change it. The paneling, the red clay tiles.
1: Yeah, well, Mommy and Daddy, I mean, they're there.
2: Yeah, that's what I feel.
1: They're there.
2: All I want to see is Daddy's name forever up there. It's never going to be Giovanni's. People say, why don't you put your name on the sign? Because if I could be 1% of Daddy, I'd be the greatest person in the world. That's how I feel.
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5: On WKAR, I'm Mallory Begay. Good morning. Later on the program, a proposed amendment to the Michigan Constitution that would require proof of citizenship to register to vote in the state will not appear on the November ballot after both state and federal courts decided against the measure Thursday. WKAR Capitol correspondent Colin Jackson joins me in about 15 minutes to talk about the court's decision and what's next. A severe thunderstorm warning for Eaton County remains in effect through 9:15 this morning.
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7: Live from NPR News in Washington, I'm Dave Mattingly. 6+ months into war with Iran, mortgage rates in the U.S. are at their highest level in more than a year, and the cost of diesel is at an all-time high. AAA says diesel is averaging $5.85 a gallon. Jurors in Massachusetts have yet to reach a verdict in the trial of Lindsay Clancy, the woman charged with killing her three young children. They've deliberated the case over 6 days and are scheduled to return to court in Plymouth this morning. Deborah Becker with member station WBUR says yesterday the jury foreperson told the judge one juror was not following the court's instructions on reasonable doubt.
8: We got word that there was a note from the jury. Judge William Sullivan convened court and questioned each of the 12 jurors individually under oath. He then had a sidebar with both the prosecutors and Clancy's defense attorney, Kevin Reddington. Now, Reddington appeared angry. He brings Clancy up to the sidebar in her wheelchair so the jurors faced her while they were being questioned. The judge then called in the entire jury, read them further instructions about reasonable doubt. and the jury went back to deliberate, and then they were sent home about a half hour later.
7: The defense doesn't dispute Clancy strangled her three children. They've argued she was suffering from postpartum psychosis. This is NPR News from Washington.
5: For WKAR News, I'm Mallory Begay. More storms are moving through mid-Michigan now and are expected to continue through the morning. They come as more than 250,000 Michigan utility customers remain without power following Thursday's destructive weather. DTE accounts for about 241,000 of those outages across southeast Michigan, including widespread disruptions in Livingston County and Metro Detroit. On Consumers Energy's system, the largest concentration of local outages is around Hazlitt and Okemos. Storm damage is also forcing closures in Ingham County. Lake Lansing Park North and Lake Lansing Park South are closed because of fallen trees. County officials expect the park to remain closed throughout the weekend while crews clear extensive damage. The North Park could reopen sooner. Trees are reported down across mid-Michigan, with much of the damage concentrated around East Lansing, Okemos, Hazlitt, and Williamston. The National Weather Service will investigate damage today to determine whether tornadoes touch down. No tornadoes have been confirmed in mid-Michigan. Consumers Energy is a financial supporter of WKAR. A campus landmark at Michigan State University could be removed as soon as next year. WKAR's Andrew Roth tells us why the fountains outside the campus library may be replaced as part of a $10 million renovation.
9: If you walk by the MSU Library's North Plaza in the spring, you're sure to see graduates taking senior photos by a pair of fountains. The fountains were a gift from the class of 1968 and were later renovated by the classes of 1981 and 1983. But more than 40 years later, the library is raising funds for a total redesign of the plaza. Caitlin Perry Dial is the director of development for the MSU Libraries. She says the fountains are nearing the end of their useful lifespan.
10: They're only on for a few months of the year, but they're frequently broken and off for a lot of the year. When they are on, sometimes they leak into Beale Garden.
9: Dial says the updated entrance area would include new photo-ready features and would give students a space to study and relax outdoors. I'm Andrew Roth.
5: This is WKAR.
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11: It's Morning Edition from NPR News. I'm Steve Inskeep.
12: And I'm Michelle Martin. Good morning. An ICE officer is facing federal charges in connection with the shooting of a Venezuelan man in Minneapolis.
11: This incident took place in January during Operation Metro Surge. That was the Trump administration's immigration enforcement crackdown in Minnesota.
12: NPR Justice Correspondent Ryan Lucas is covering this, and he's with us now to tell us more about. Good morning, Ryan.
13: Good morning.
12: So who is this officer, and what is he charged with?
13: Well, the defendant here is Christian Castro. He was, as you said, an officer with ICE. He's facing six counts of making false statements. So in other words, of lying to investigators about a shooting in January in Minnesota and the circumstances that led up to that shooting. That is according to a person familiar with the matter who spoke with me on condition of anonymity in order to discuss an ongoing investigation. I am also told that Castro turned himself in to federal authorities yesterday in Texas, so he is now in custody. Now, Castro's name may ring a bell for you, and that's because he has been in the news. We've talked about him on this program. He's the same ICE officer who's been at the center of a legal fight between Minnesota and Texas. That legal battle revolved around a separate set of criminal charges that local prosecutors in Minnesota had brought against him connected to the same shooting. Castro was in Texas. Minnesota wanted Texas to extradite him. Texas's governor refused to do so. And Castro, in the end, was released from a Texas jail last week. Now, though, of course, he's facing these new separate federal charges brought by the Justice Department.
12: What is it that he allegedly lied about?
13: Well, the charges are still under seal, so we don't have all the details yet. But back in January, when the shooting happened, DHS said two Venezuelan men had ambushed and attacked Castro with a snow shovel and a broomstick after a targeted traffic stop, and it said that Castro had opened fire in self-defense. Federal prosecutors even brought assault charges against the two Venezuelan men, including the one who was shot in the leg in the incident. But soon after that, prosecutors dropped those charges because video evidence had emerged that contradicted Castro's claims about the shooting. DHS then had to climb down from its perch. It said Castro and another ICE officer appeared to have made untruthful statements in sworn testimony about the shooting. The two ICE officers were put on administrative leave. And since then, Minnesota authorities have said that Castro actually fired his gun through a closed door.
12: Let me point out that the person who was shot did survive.
13: He did,
12: correct.
13: Yes.
12: Okay. So this seems like a rare instance in the Trump administration in which a federal immigration officer is potentially being held accountable for alleged misconduct. How significant is this?
13: Well, it is certainly rare. I will say, though, that the attorney for the Venezuelan man who was shot by Castro says this doesn't go far enough. She says the Justice Department has grossly undercharged this case and that Castro should be facing more severe civil rights charges. It's also worth noting that no one has been charged for the killings of two American citizens, Renee Good and Alex Preti, who were shot and killed by federal immigration officers during the same major enforcement operation in Minneapolis earlier this year by the Trump administration. And shootings involving immigration officers are not uncommon. They do keep happening. There have been more than 20 such shootings under this administration, the second Trump administration, including two fatal ones in July, one in Texas and the other in Maine.
12: That is NPR's Ryan Lucas. Ryan, thank you.
13: Thank you.
11: Vice President Vance says the administration is not setting artificial timelines in dealing with Iran. Vance took questions from reporters on Thursday, and he was asked whether the war with Iran would be over by the midterm elections. First, he took issue with the use of the word war to describe a conflict in which the U.S. and Iran renewed their fighting this week. As to the timing,
14: you're asking me a question like, when will the Iranians stop shooting at ships? I think the reality is, I don't know the answer to that question. You would have to ask the Iranians.
11: The administration is not just physically trading fire with Iran, it's also targeting countries and banks that do business with Iran, hoping that economic pain can accomplish what military force has not, forcing the regime to surrender. NPR White House correspondent Franco Ordonez reports.
15: When President Trump announced in 2018 that the United States was abandoning the 2015 nuclear agreement with Iran, he promised to unleash what he called a campaign of maximum pressure on Tehran.
16: We will be instituting the highest level of economic sanction.
15: And he warned countries and companies that continued to do business with Iran that they could face severe consequences.
16: Today's action sends a critical message. The United States no longer makes empty threats. When I make promises, I keep them.
15: It didn't work then, as Trump had hoped. And now, 6 years later, the second Trump administration is trying maximum pressure again.
17: Our objective is to sever every economic lifeline that sustains this tyrannical regime until Tehran stands alone.
15: Treasury Secretary Scott Bessent went on to describe the efforts as an economic D-Day and vowed that the U.S. would, quote, tighten the noose around Iran.
17: This is economic asphyxiation of this regime.
15: 6 months into the war with Iran, the administration's ongoing military campaign has yet to produce the political outcome it wants. Fighting flared up again this week amid stalled peace negotiations, and Trump is searching for a new source of leverage. The question is whether an economic campaign that failed to produce the desired results in the first administration can succeed now.
18: I think the secretary's announcement was more hot air than actual substance.
15: Suzanne Maloney, Vice President and Director for Foreign Policy at the Brookings Institution, says the reality is that Iran has already been living under increasing U.S. and multilateral sanctions, dating back to the Iranian Revolution in 1979.
18: What we've seen is that we have sanctioned Iran so heavily over the years that there really isn't, you know, some silver bullet that's going to create a huge havoc in the Iranian economy.
15: It's not that sanctions have never worked against Iran, but they have worked under very different circumstances. Financial pressure arguably helped bring an end to the 1979 hostage crisis. Sanctions also played an important role in the negotiations that led to the 2015 nuclear deal under former President Barack Obama.
19: The problem with the sanctions as they're currently designed is less the sanctions themselves and more what's being asked, which is, in essence, regime change and unconditional surrender by Iran.
15: Daniel Dresner, a former international economist at Treasury, says the key difference from 2015 is that the Obama administration made clear that its goal was a nuclear agreement, not regime change.
19: You could have the best sanctions in the world. Those are the kind of demands that most countries are going to refuse to acquiesce to.
15: And Dresner, who is now at Tufts University, says he remains skeptical of the administration's commitment unless Washington is willing to confront the countries doing the most business with Iran.
19: I will believe that the United States is serious about these kinds of secondary sanctions the moment they impose sanctions on a Chinese bank or a Chinese institution.
15: Trump is also expected to meet with Chinese President Xi Jinping later this month. A key test to the sanctions campaign will be whether Trump is willing to make Iran's oil sales to China a major issue in those talks. Franco Ordonez, NPR News.

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1: It's September 4th, and this is your Michigan Minute. Today in 1891, the German immigrant Michigander Felix Oskar Schlag was born, and you likely had his initials in your pocket at some time, since it was his design of the 5-cent nickel coin that was used from 1938 until 2004. You can see the FS underneath the bust of Thomas Jefferson in nickels from 1966 on. Felix Schlag's final years were spent in Owosso, Michigan, where he was also interred. Also, after Congress passed the Indian Removal Act of 1830, it was on this day in 1838 that more than 850 members of the Potawatomi tribe, including 100 from Michigan, were forced to march westward on what was called the Trail of Death. However, there still exists a band of Potawatomi in Dowagiac, Michigan, who resisted relocation successfully, thanks to the negotiations of their tribal leader, Leopold Polk Hagen. And that is your Michigan Minute.
2: Good morning, I'm Linda Carnahan. This morning's music starts with a little bit of jazz, a little bit of Brazilian melody, and a lot of French panache as we celebrate the birthday of composer Darius Milhaud. Travel with me to Paris in the 1920s, today at 9 a.m. on WKAR.
3: 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I'm Mallory Begay. Coming up in about 7 minutes on Marketplace Morning Report, an economist weighs in on the latest jobs day numbers and explains what they tell us about the state of the economy. That plus all the morning's business news on WKAR. It's 8:44.
4: Good morning, I'm Michelle Martin. Italy is being invaded by crabs. Invasive Atlantic blue crabs are eating the clams that used to

0: Good morning, I'm Michelle Martin. Italy is being invaded by crabs. Invasive Atlantic blue crabs are eating the clams that used to sustain Italian fishermen, and Italians have little appetite for the invaders. So the government tried killing the crabs. That didn't work. Scientists deployed an octopus to hunt them. Jury's still out on that. Now fishermen are trying something different, selling the crabs to other countries that actually like blue crabs. Guess what? They're making millions. It's Morning Edition.
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2: This is Morning Edition on WKAR. I'm Ellery Begay. With just under 2 months to go before Election Day, Michigan officials will finalize ballot language today. The deadline comes as both state and federal courts decided against an effort to get an amendment requiring proof of citizenship to register to vote onto the November ballot. Here to talk about the court's decision and what's next is WKAR Capitol correspondent Colin Jackson. Thanks for being here, Colin.
3: Thanks for having me.
2: So the Americans for Citizen Voting Michigan campaign was looking to both state and federal courts to get the amendment onto the ballot. And that, of course, failed. So, Colin, what did the courts say?
3: So to backtrack a bit, this case got to the U.S. and state Supreme Courts because a state elections board, the Board of State Canvassers, early last week, deadlocked on whether or not the measure collected enough signatures to get on the ballot. What the Michigan Supreme Court said was that it didn't have the power to tell the Board of State Canvassers to put it on the ballot because the process the Board of State Canvassers followed, it had discretion over. The U.S. Supreme Court, the Americans for Citizen Voting Michigan campaign, asked Justice Brett Kavanaugh to put this on the ballot. After hearing briefs from both sides, he declined. He just denied the request. There wasn't broader explanation there.
2: So how has the campaign responded to this news?
3: The campaign is disappointed. They collected close to 710,000 signatures to get this thing on the ballot. And, you know, that's far more than what they actually needed to turn in, you know. So they thought they had a sizable cushion going into this, expecting a certain chunk of signatures to be found to be invalid for various reasons like mismatched addresses or mismatched signatures. So I think this is disappointing for them. At the same time, you know, they exhausted all their legal options now.
2: So is this the end of the road for the campaign?
3: Americans for Citizen Voting says they're not finished yet. They're regrouping for 2028. That means they could try circulating signatures again and trying to get on the ballot another time. They could push for lawmakers to put the proposed constitutional amendment on the ballot. You know, that's a long shot given what the expected makeup of the Michigan legislature is about to be and whether or not there would be enough Democratic support to get the supermajorities needed for all that. But I think at this point, you know, they got to take stock and evaluate all the options they have.
2: Now, we've also been following another ballot initiative that was before the state Supreme Court, the Money Out of Politics campaign. Is that something that's now in the clear since ballots will be finalized today?
3: That's what it looks like. There was one challenge left from this group called Protect My Free Speech that was challenging the validity of its signatures and the Board of State Canvassers' decision to put them on the ballot last month. And the Supreme Court also ruled against that group, meaning there really aren't any barriers left to the Money Out of Politics campaign from being on the ballot.
2: All right. So what comes next after today's deadline in terms of ballots getting to voters?
3: So after this, the Secretary of State's office, the Bureau of Elections, they're going to certify the ballot, you know, finalize everything, and they're going to send those to the local clerks to get printed. And at that point, you know, these things will start being sent out. The deadline to send out ballots is in a couple weeks. This is a really busy time for elections officials, and they're going to get working to make sure everything gets sent out in time.
2: All right. Colin Jackson is WKAR's Capitol correspondent. Thanks for being here, Colin.
3: Thanks for having me.
2: And you can stay on top of the political stories shaping Michigan with WKAR News. The Signal includes a Sunday week ahead and a Wednesday midweek update.

0: 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I'm Ellery Begay. Thanks for starting your morning with us, and welcome to Friday. Stay with us. Classical music with Linda Kernahan gets started here in about 10 minutes. Later today on Here and Now, more families are homeschooling their children, and experts say parents across the political spectrum are making that choice. Why parents are taking their kids' education into their own hands. That's on Here and Now, today from noon to 2 on 102.3 WKAR News Talk. Michigan State football fans will begin arriving in East Lansing later this morning for tonight's season opener against Toledo. Kickoff is at 8 p.m. The parking lots closest to Spartan Stadium open to football pass holders at 11 a.m. Other designated football lots open at 2. Morning storms, fallen trees, and ongoing power outages could complicate travel around East Lansing, Okemos, and Hazlitt. Fans should allow extra time and monitor weather alerts as cleanup continues across the area. Showers and thunderstorms across mid-Michigan this morning and into the early afternoon. A severe thunderstorm warning remains in effect for Eaton County through 9:15 this morning. Expect highs near 82 degrees. Tonight, chance of showers and thunderstorms with overnight lows around 65. Marketplace Morning Report is up next. It's 8:51.
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1: From Marketplace in Washington, I'm Kimberly Adams. We just got the jobs report for August. It showed the U.S. economy added 162,000 jobs last month, way more than analysts expected. The unemployment rate stayed the same month over month. It's still 4.1%. To help me unpack these numbers, I'm joined now live by Julia Coronado, founder and president of Macro Policy Perspectives and a professor at the University of Texas, Austin. Good morning, Julia.
3: Good morning.
1: This is a much better report than analysts were expecting. What's behind the strength?
3: Well, actually, a lot of different things. We see strength in construction hiring, likely reflecting the data center boom. We see a pickup in manufacturing. And we also saw a rebound in government hiring, which was a spot of weakness last month. So it's a pretty broad-based picture of better than expected hiring.
1: We added jobs, but the unemployment rate stayed the same. Why is that?
3: Well, the good news there is that more people returned to the labor force to look for jobs. So, yes, we added a lot of jobs, but also we had more job searchers. And that's a sign that people actually think conditions are good enough to look around.
1: So what does this mean for potential Federal Reserve action at their next meeting?
3: Well, the debate has been whether to hike interest rates due to high inflation or to hold them steady. The labor market is telling them that things are solid and fine, and they could go ahead and address that higher inflation with higher interest rates this month.
1: Julia Coronado is founder and president of Macro Policy Perspectives. Thank you so much, Julia.
3: My pleasure.
1: Let's do the numbers. Dow, S&P, and NASDAQ futures are mixed on this news in the negative 0.2 to positive 0.2 percent range, with the Dow future down 146 points. The 10-year Treasury yield is up at 4.79%. And the average price for a gallon of diesel fuel is now $5.85, according to AAA. That's the most expensive ever. And the reason is, of course, the ongoing U.S. war with Iran. Diesel is used by freight and delivery services, which drives up the cost to businesses and eventually, down the line, consumers.
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1: In those jobs numbers we just got, the Bureau of Labor Statistics revealed that the labor force participation rate was up a bit in August compared to July, to 61.9%, but still down 0.5% since January. More and more Americans have stopped working and are no longer looking for a job. Part of that is because of the demographic fact that the U.S. population is getting older, which means more people retiring, but it's also because of people leaving the workforce to take care of aging family members. Here's the next installment of our series, Clocked Out.
5: Hello, my name is Caroline, and I'm living currently in Washington, D.C. I was an interior design entrepreneur for about 30 years, but I got to a point that I sort of thought I felt dulled down, and I went to a career counselor, and she just said, the baby boomers are aging. I think you should go back and get your degree in gerontology. And I was like, what? And I just went and took to it. I was full steam ahead getting my master's degree, and my parents came to visit me. I was living in San Francisco at the time, where I had my business for 23 years, and COVID hit. They ended up being with me for 18 months, and I was doing all the work, all the groceries, all the cleaning, all the cooking. And then I would go to my study at 11 p.m. and start writing essays till 3 o'clock in the morning. So I didn't intentionally leave my work. I was really starting a second chapter of my work. My father passed away in San Francisco, and my mother wanted to come back to D.C., and they had a beautiful row house. So I moved with my mom to live with her and asked if we did this, if I could remodel the house. It ended up being the biggest remodel I've ever done and probably the most successful because it was all for aging in place. So my mother currently lives in a lovely patio apartment, and I live on the upper two floors of the house, but I'm able to see her up and down every single day. Just recently, I've started putting myself out there again. I'm interested in getting back into work part-time because I miss my work. I do feel privileged to be with my mom. This is not what I had planned, but most of us don't have lives that we plan. Things happen to us along the way.
1: That was Caroline Day caring for her mom in Washington, D.C. You can hear more from this series and tell us about your story of leaving the labor force or getting back in at marketplace.org/clockedout. Our executive producer is Nancy Fargali. Our digital team includes Antoinette Brock, Emily McCune, and Dylan Miettinen. Our engineers are Sam Keenan and David Schreck. And in Washington, I'm Kimberly Adams with the Marketplace Morning Report. 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
6: 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I'm Linda Kernahan. We'll get started with music in just a moment. That music that we just heard, an instrumental cover of The Cure's Friday I'm in Love, lets us know that it is Friday. So happy day that Labor Day weekend starts to you. Also the start of the MSU football season tonight. In your mid-Michigan weather, we've got storms overhead, showers, and possibly a thunderstorm continuing until the early afternoon, it looks like, but then a slight chance still continuing after that, and we might get between a half and three-quarters of an inch of rain today, a high near 82. And tonight, there's still about a 50-50 chance of some showers and thunderstorms overnight, mostly cloudy with a low around 65. For your Saturday tomorrow, a slight chance of showers in the morning, otherwise mostly cloudy with a high near 79. And then, well, part of our Labor Day weekend looks like we'll have nice weather, sunny on Sunday with a high near 78. And for Labor Day, Monday, mostly sunny with a high near 79. Currently, Charlotte has 70 degrees with a thunderstorm overhead, Chelsea 69 with light rain and some thunder, and here in East Lansing, 70 degrees and a thunderstorm passing over us at the moment. Well, we're going to celebrate the birthday of the French composer Darius Milhaud to begin our music today. He was born in 1892 and lived until 1959. And among other things, he was a composition teacher to some familiar names, including Burt Bacharach, Dave Brubeck, Philip Glass, and Steve Reich. And we'll hear a piece of his that is a lot of fun. He spent some time in Brazil during World War I as a diplomat and fell in love with Brazilian music, so this piece has that influence for sure. It also is something that he thought of as background music for a silent Charlie Chaplin film. And I'll tell you about the name of the piece. It's got a fun and interesting name after we listen to it. Le Bœuf sur le Toit, The Bull on the Roof, music by Darius Milhaud, with the Radio Luxembourg Orchestra led by Louis de Froment.

The percussion section gets a great workout in that piece, especially that kind of scraping sound that you might have noticed. It's called a güiro. It's a wooden instrument with ridges, and it's played with a wooden stick. And I went to the Chicago Symphony a few months back and got to see that piece played live, and that percussion player playing that güiro was certainly working hard through that whole piece. That was Le Bœuf sur le Toit, The Bull on the Roof, music by Darius Milhaud, a French composer who was born on this day in 1892. We heard the Radio Luxembourg Orchestra led by Louis de Froment. And why The Bull on the Roof? That is kind of a quirky title. Well, there are a couple of possible explanations. It might have been just the name of a bar. You know how pub names in England have interesting titles, like the sheep and the hen or various things. This is a French quirky title. But there was a legend of a Parisian man who lived in a top-floor apartment who insisted on having a calf in his apartment, and that calf grew into a very large ox, too big to be removed from the apartment. But also, I read that faire un bœuf in French means to have a jam session. And during World War I, this piece, by the way, was written in 1919, concert halls were closed and musicians would meet in cafes or places like that to have their jam sessions. Sometimes the cafe was too small for the ensemble, so they would go on the roof. So as a result, faire un bœuf sur le toit. Well, we're going to celebrate an occasion that is kind of a dying occupation now. So today is National Newspaper Carrier Day, and you may have seen or heard news that MLive has just decided to stop producing its print edition and go to only digital editions, and they own several papers throughout the area, including in Flint and Jackson and Grand Rapids. Well, we will hear the praises of newspaper carriers anyway now. Maybe you had a paper route when you were a kid. I did not, but maybe I should have. I don't know. Good first job, or it used to be. But right now, we're going to hear a piece from a set of pieces called Le Journal de Printemps, Spring Journal or Spring Newspaper. And this is music by Johann Caspar Ferdinand Fischer, the overture in G minor from suite number 7 of Le Journal de Printemps. And we'll hear the Parley of Instruments.

0: we just heard the news, from 1695, that is. That was an overture from a suite called Le Journal de Printemps, Spring Journal, or Spring Newspaper. Music by Johann Caspar Ferdinand Fischer, performed by the Parley of Instruments, in honor of National Newspaper Carrier Day, an increasingly rare occupation in this digital age. I'm Linda Kernahan. Happy Friday morning to you. Coming up after this, we'll take a look at your mid-Michigan weather and then a trivia question. Do you know what the most covered pop song of all time is? We'll talk about it after this.
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And that is indeed the premiere of season two of Community Classical this afternoon. And I got to be the co-host with Harrison Brown, so I hope you'll join us for that. And a little preview, not really a spoiler alert. There's a lot of choral music on the program, and the theme of it overall is joy. Well, the most covered pop song of all time was Yesterday by the Beatles, and we're going to hear a slightly different treatment of it in a moment than the other covers, I believe. But first, a look at your mid-Michigan weather. Showers and thunderstorms going on this morning and continuing into possibly the early afternoon, and well, then a slight chance of showers will continue after that as well, and we might get between a half and three quarters of an inch of rain today, a high near 82. And then a somewhat chance of showers and thunderstorms overnight, mostly cloudy, with a low around 65. For your Saturday tomorrow, there's a chance of showers in the morning, otherwise mostly cloudy, with a high near 79. Sunday, sunny, with a high near 78. And for Labor Day on Monday, mostly sunny, with a high near 79. Currently, Flint has 69 degrees with showers in the vicinity. Jackson, 69 degrees with thunderstorms overhead. And here in East Lansing, 70 degrees, also thunderstorms passing over us at the moment. Well, around this time in 1965, the Beatles' album Help reached number one on the charts. And we'll hear some improvisations on melodies from that album and one other album by the pianist and composer John Baylis. And in the classic Baroque tradition, he takes pop melodies and puts them through the paces of Baroque stylings. So the first one we'll hear is Yesterday, which has been, by the way, covered well over 2,000 times by the likes of artists such as Frank Sinatra, Ray Charles, Aretha Franklin, and the King's Singers. And then after that, improvisations on She Loves You and Help. This is pianist and improviser John Baylis.

Pianist John Baylis with some of his improvisations on melodies of the Beatles in the style of J.S. Bach. He started out with Yesterday and then went on to She Loves You and Help. And She Loves You was the best-selling single of 1963. I'm Linda Carnahan. Happy Friday morning to you. We'll hear music by Mozart next. Now, Mozart, in a letter to his father, complained about the flute. He said that he did not like the flute. But I think that might be a case of Wolfgang doth protest too much, because his flute writing is actually delightful. And you'll hear his quartet in C for flute and strings, with an all-star lineup of flutist Jean-Pierre Rampal, violinist Isaac Stern, violist Salvatore Accardo, and cellist Mstislav Rostropovich.

0: The Quintet in C for Flute and Strings by Mozart. And we heard an all-star lineup of flutist Jean-Pierre Rampal, Isaac Stern on violin, Salvatore Accardo on viola, and Mstislav Rostropovich on cello. I'm Linda Kernahan. Happy Friday morning to you. Hope you're staying out of the thunderstorm that is going overhead at the moment. Coming after this, we'll take a look at your mid-Michigan weather, and then a composer that's usually a bit long-winded, but we'll hear some of his more concise pieces.
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0: And in your mid-Michigan weather, showers and thunderstorms this morning. A slight chance of that continuing into the afternoon. Looks like we might get between a half inch and 3/4 inch of rain. A high near 82 today. Tonight, a 50% chance of showers and thunderstorms overnight, mostly cloudy otherwise, with a low around 65. And for your Saturday tomorrow, there is a chance of showers in the morning, and then mostly cloudy with a high near 79. And then it looks like the sun will return Sunday, sunny with a high near 78. And for Labor Day on Monday, mostly sunny with a high near 79. And currently, Grand Rapids has 71 degrees with rain. Here in East Lansing, 70 degrees with rain. And in Ann Arbor, 70 degrees, looks like a heavy thunderstorm overhead. Also a flood advisory in effect for Washtenaw and Wayne counties at the moment. Well, the composer Anton Bruckner was born on this day in 1824, and I sometimes say that Bruckner's music is kind of the musical equivalent of cilantro. You either love it or you hate it, depending on what the genetics have done to your taste buds or your earbuds in this case. Well, so he wrote hour-long symphonies. That's what he is notorious for, with massive instrumental forces. But he also wrote some choral music that's actually rather lovely, I think, and concise as well. So we'll hear two of Anton Bruckner's motets on the occasion of his 202nd birthday. First, Locus Iste, this place. The English text is, this place was made by God, a priceless sacrament, it is without reproach. And then Ave Maria, and we'll hear these motets by Bruckner with the Corydon singers, led by Matthew Best.

Two motets by Anton Bruckner, who was born on this day in 1824. We heard Locus Iste, This Place, and Ave Maria with the Corydon Singers led by Matthew Best. I'm Linda Kernahan, and from Michigan State University, this is 90.5 WKAR-FM and WKAR-FM HD1 East Lansing, where today's programming is made possible in part by a contribution from Bob and Gloria Floden in celebration of their 28th wedding anniversary. Well, happy anniversary to you, Bob and Gloria. And in celebration of that, we'll have a couple of Opus 28 pieces for 28 years. First is a suite from the ballet Souvenirs by Samuel Barber with the New Zealand Symphony Orchestra led by Andrew Schenck.

Evoking a bit of a ballroom dance feel, that was the suite from the ballet Souvenirs, the Opus 28 of Samuel Barber. And I play that in honor of our day sponsor that we heard from at the top of the hour, Bob and Gloria Floden, celebrating their 28th anniversary. We heard the New Zealand Symphony Orchestra there, led by Andrew Schenk. But I read that Samuel Barber originally wrote that music for four-hand piano, duets to play with his longtime partner, composer Giancarlo Minozzi. We'll hear another Opus 28 in just a moment in honor of Bob and Gloria. First, a look at your mid-Michigan weather. Showers and thunderstorms this morning and continuing into the early afternoon, and then slight chance of continuing showers after that as well. We might get between a half and three quarters of an inch of rain today, a high near 82. There is a slight chance of showers and thunderstorms overnight tonight as well, mostly cloudy with a low around 65. For your Saturday tomorrow, chance of showers in the morning and then mostly cloudy with a high near 79. Looks like the sun will come back on Sunday and a high temperature near 78 degrees. And on Monday, Labor Day, mostly sunny with a high near 79. Currently in Saginaw, 69 and partly cloudy. In Battle Creek, 70 with a heavy thunderstorm overhead. And here in East Lansing, 70 and thunderstorms as well. Well, we'll hear the Opus 28 of Gabriel Fauré next, his Romance in B-flat for violin and piano, with violinist Augustin Dumais and pianist Jean-Philippe Collard.

0: A Romance for Violin and Piano by Gabriel Fauré, and we heard violinist Augustin Dumay and pianist Philippe Collard. And today is National Wildlife Day, so coming up after this, we'll hear from the whole menagerie.
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2: 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Playing Rachmaninoff's second piano concerto, it's Wan Wan Yang, but also the alto saxophone concerto of Paul Creston, played by Diego Chapela Perez. That's this week on MSU in Concert, Friday afternoon at 2 on WKAR.
0: Well, that sounds like a lot of fun this afternoon. Hope you can join Jamie for that. Right now, in honor of National Wildlife Day, how better to celebrate it than with a pretty comprehensive survey of the animal kingdom, including the pianists. It's Carnival of the Animals by Camille Saint-Saëns, and the pianists are husband and wife duo Claude Frank and Lillian Callier with the Philadelphia Orchestra, directed by Eugene Ormandy.

0: The Carnival of the Animals by Camille Saint-Saëns. We heard pianist Claude Frank and Lillian Kallier and the Philadelphia Orchestra led by Eugene Ormandy in honor of National Wildlife Day, which my dog Lucky would tell you gives him permission to chase the squirrels and bunnies that we see around our apartment complex sometimes. Frustrates him very much that he is not allowed to run wild and go after them. I'm Linda Kernahan. Happy Friday morning to you. Coming up after this, a look at your mid-Michigan weather and then some Renaissance dances.
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0: And in your mid-Michigan weather, showers and thunderstorms this morning. Looks like the radar is looking like they might get out of the area by 12:30 or so, but still a slight chance of showers and thunderstorms in the afternoon. Could get between a half and three quarters of an inch of rain today. High temperature near 82. And looks like about a 50-50 chance of some showers and thunderstorms overnight tonight. Mostly cloudy otherwise, with a low around 65. For your Saturday, tomorrow, slight chance of showers in the morning and then mostly cloudy with a high near 79. Looks like sunny on Sunday with a high near 78. And for Labor Day on Monday, mostly sunny with a high near 79. Currently in Midland, 71 and mostly cloudy. In Owosso, 70 degrees with rain. And here in East Lansing, 70 degrees and rainy as well. We're going to hear some lute pieces next by the Italian composer Juan Ambrosio Dalza, a pavan, a saltarello, and a piva, which I read is a rustic Renaissance bagpipe dance. Here's lutenist Paul Odette.

lutenist Paul Audet, who started out as a rock guitar player, but he was playing three Renaissance dances there, a pavan, a saltarello, and that last one, the rustic bagpipe dance called a piva. I'm Linda Kernahan, and from Michigan State University, this is listener-supported 90.5 WKAR-FM and WKAR-FM HD1 East Lansing, where today's programming is made possible in part by a contribution from John and Rose Dirks in celebration of 50 special years together. Happy anniversary, John and Rose, and congratulations on reaching that momentous milestone. Well, it's 11 o'clock, and we're going to celebrate National Wildlife Day as well next. So about a month ago, I had the wonderful opportunity to narrate Peter and the Wolf with the Lansing Symphony Orchestra at their concert in the park. And well, kind of like today, we got rained out. We did get about halfway through Peter and the Wolf and part of the other rest of the program as well. And as I was reading, I saw little droplets of rain on my iPad, and we had to call it in the middle of a performance of Peter and the Wolf. I did get to do the whole thing during rehearsal, so I got to experience what that is like, and I certainly hope I get the chance to do that again. It was so much fun. Thanks again to everyone who came out for that concert and who had to quickly run off with your umbrellas, because it really did start quite a downpour that night. Well, in honor of that, let's hear the orchestral suite from Peter and the Wolf. The orchestra is led by George Dougherty.

0: The orchestral suite from Peter and the Wolf with an orchestra led by George Dougherty there. Well, I got to narrate that piece with the Lansing Symphony Orchestra at their concert in the park a month ago. Half of it, that is. The rain started during the performance of that piece and we had to call it off so people could get into their cars because it really started pouring. So I hope I get a chance to do that again. Well, speaking of which, we'll take a look at your mid-Michigan weather after this, and then music by Anton Bruckner on his birthday.
1: On the next Great Lakes Concerts, the Lansing Symphony plays Mark Migos' The Ecstasy of St. Teresa. We'll hear a trio for flute, cello, and piano by Weber from an Absolute Music concert, and the Jackson Symphony plays a suite from the film On the Waterfront by Leonard Bernstein. Saturday at noon.
0: In your weather forecast, there is a flood warning in effect for Eaton and Jackson counties, and the rain is coming down. Here in Lansing, we're projected to get between a half and three quarters of an inch of rain today. Looks like the showers will be moving out of the area by about 2 p.m. this afternoon. Then still a slight chance of showers and thunderstorms after that. And a high near 82 today. About a half and half chance of showers overnight tonight, and mostly cloudy with a low around 65. For your Saturday tomorrow, a slight chance of showers in the morning and then mostly cloudy with a high near 79. On Sunday, sunny with a high near 78. And for Labor Day on Monday, mostly sunny with a high near 79. The composer Anton Bruckner was born on this day in 1824. That is the 202nd anniversary of his birth. Well known for his very long symphonies with massive orchestral forces, such that we don't have time to play one of them here. We're going to hear some of his choral music, his Te Deum, and there were a lot of people who criticized him heavily during his lifetime, and I like to say that Bruckner is kind of like the musical equivalent of cilantro. You either love him or you hate him. Well, one person who loved him was Gustav Mahler, and he crossed out the title on this score of the Te Deum, replacing it with an inscription that read, "For the tongues of angels, heaven blessed, tormented hearts, and souls purified in fire." The Te Deum by Anton Bruckner, with soprano Elizabeth Toy Botero, mezzo-soprano Meg Broggle, tenor Andrew Crane, and bass Dan Ewart, with the University Chorale and State Singers, and the MSU Choral Union, and the Lansing Symphony Orchestra, directed by David Rail.

0: That live performance from November of 2014 in the Wharton Center of Anton Bruckner's Te Deum in C. The soloists were soprano Elizabeth Toy Botero, mezzo-soprano Meg Broggle, tenor Andrew Crane, bass Don Ewart, with the University Chorale and State Singers and the MSU Choral Union and the Lansing Symphony Orchestra, directed by David Rail. Anton Bruckner was born on this day in 1824. He was quite enthusiastic in all of his endeavors, including being a fan of the composers he loved and the conductors who performed his music. After the premiere of his Fourth Symphony, he pressed a silver coin into the conductor's hand and said, "Take this and drink a glass of beer to my health." And the conductor, Hans Richter, kept that coin on a watch chain for the rest of his life. It's very sweet. Coming up after this, a look at your mid-Michigan weather, and then one more piece to share with you.
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0: In your weather forecast, showers, possibly a thunderstorm this morning. Looks like that'll be moving out of the area by around 2 p.m. and a high near 82 today. About a half and half chance of showers overnight tonight, mostly cloudy, a low around 65. On Saturday, slight chance of showers in the morning, then mostly cloudy with a high near 79.

Sunday sunny with a high near 78, and Labor Day on Monday mostly sunny with a high near 79. Here's an octet by Josef Myslivicek, performed by the Orfeo Wind Ensemble.

0: Music by Josef Mysliwicz, a Czech composer who was quite famous in Italy and became good friends with Wolfgang Amadeus Mozart and his family. We heard his Octet No. 3 in B-flat, performed there by the Orfeo Wind Ensemble. I'm Linda Kernahan. Thanks for joining me for music this morning. Jamie Paisley will be here in about 5 to 6 minutes to bring you more music into the afternoon. From Michigan State University, this is listener-supported 90.5 WKAR-FM and WKAR-FM HD1 East Lansing. Music continues in a few minutes after the news. It's 12:01.
1: Live from NPR News in Washington, I'm Linda Kenyon. The judge in the Lindsey Clancy case was on the verge of declaring a mistrial, but Clancy's defense attorney has asked the judge for an hour to appeal to the Supreme Judicial Court of Massachusetts for an emergency stay. Prior to the request for the stay, Judge William Solomon explained why he was about to declare the mistrial.
2: I would find that under Massachusetts case law and statutory law, the jury did not ask to be sent back, which it would be a possibility if they had requested it to be sent back to them. But under the statute and the case law, I don't feel I have any choice but to declare a mistrial.
1: Lindsey Clancy was accused of strangling her 3 children to death. The defense claimed postpartum psychosis. The U.S. job market rebounded in August as employers added a surprising 162,000 jobs. NPR's Scott Horsley has details.
3: The labor force has generally been growing slowly this year as baby boomers retire and immigration dries up. But last month, we actually saw a pretty big influx of workers. More than 600,000 people came off the sidelines in August and joined the workforce. Most of them found jobs, so that's encouraging.
1: The Labor Department says unemployment stayed at 4.1%. The White House has launched a new online arcade on its website. NPR's Franco Ordonez reports on the 5 old-school games tied to Trump's agenda.
4: The games themselves play off of designs and themes of popular games like Tetris. The White House announced the new retro arcade on social media in a series of posts. In one of the posts, the Sega logo turns into a MAGA logo. The Tetris game is titled Build the Wall, where the player stacks Tetris-style blocks to prevent people from entering. Another game, Flappy Bill, has a bald eagle carrying legislation across the National Mall. The player must avoid hitting columns. The objective of the game Trump Savings Tycoon is to catch and collect cash and prizes to, quote, fill your kids' Trump accounts, which, of course, are the tax-advantage investment accounts launched in July. Franco Ordonez, NPR News, The White House.
1: Rescuers in Nepal have pulled 2 workers alive from a hydropower tunnel 9 days after torrential flooding triggered landslides and wiped out whole villages. Michael Sullivan reports.
5: Officials say the men were pulled from the tunnel after rescuers heard voices inside and followed the voices to locate the men. Emergency teams are now continuing efforts to find more workers trapped inside the Trishuli 3A tunnel. More than 1,200 people are known to have been killed in the floods, with more than 5,000 still missing in both Nepal and China. For NPR News, I'm Michael Sullivan in Chiang Rai, Thailand.
1: On Wall Street at last check, the Dow was down 304 points. 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
6: For WKAR News, I'm Mallory Begay. As stormy weather begins to clear in mid-Michigan over the next hour, communities recovering from severe storms yesterday will finally get a few hours of respite. More than 270,000 Michigan utility customers remain without power following Thursday's destructive weather. DTE accounts for about 265,000 of those outages across southeast Michigan, including widespread disruptions in Livingston County and Metro Detroit. On Consumers Energy's system, the largest concentration of local outages is around Hazlet and Okemos. Crews throughout Ingham County have spent much of the morning cleaning up fallen trees and debris. In Hazlet, the County Parks Department said a portion of a main shelter in Lake Lansing South Park was crushed and will not be able to be used for the rest of the season. The department is asking the public to avoid the area. All other Ingham County parks remain open. Showers and thunderstorms are expected to return later this evening around 7. Consumers Energy is a financial supporter of WKAR. It's the beginning of a new era for Spartan football as Michigan State takes on Toledo in East Lansing tonight. The season opener is the first under the leadership of head coach Pat Fitzgerald, who was hired to replace Jonathan Smith after a dismal 4-8 season last year. Meanwhile, Toledo's Mike Jacobs is also making his debut as head coach. He was hired away from Mercer after Jason Candle left to lead Connecticut. Both rosters have turned over a lot, leaning on the transfer portal to replace departed players. Game time is 8 p.m. In Lansing, it's currently 71 degrees. In Williamston, it's 70. This is WKAR.
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8: And just about a half minute past 12:06 on this Friday afternoon, heading into Labor Day weekend. And yes, sad to hear that news about kind of that Lake Lansing South and that shelter, that structure not being able to be used for the rest of the season. That was a doozy of a storm. Hope you and yours are doing okay after yesterday's the tornado warnings and everything that we're having as part of that. Let's begin this hour musically with a work of Anton Bruckner, who we've been celebrating today, born on the 4th of September, 1824. And kind of for this composer, known for the second half of the Romantic era and bringing a lot more of that kind of long form and exploring a lot more in the length of a lot of pieces. Here is rather, one of the shorter pieces of Bruckner, the Overture in G Minor from 1863. Mark Yanofsky leads the French Radio Philharmonic as we celebrate Bruckner's birthday on 90.5 Classical.

Music that was a student assignment for Anton Bruckner, composer born on this date back in 1824. And while he wrote that piece while a student in about the 1860s, it didn't get premiered until the 1920s, some 80 years after, for its first public performance. That student work of Anton Bruckner, which, much like some of his later symphonies, went through a few revisions along the way. The Overture in G Minor by Bruckner, celebrating his birthday today with the French Radio Philharmonic under Marek Janowski. Gets us underway in this hour, which will also include, in just about 8 minutes' time, a performance from the Wharton Center in East Lansing of the MSU Symphony Orchestra, music of Carlos Chavez, Mexican composer. Plus, we'll also have a bit of A Flying Dutchman to round out the hour, and another local performance as well, that one recorded at the Potter Center in Jackson. More about that later on. Let's continue with Reinhard Goebel and the Musica Antiqua of Cologne. This is the a bit of the Baroque next from Andreas Kirchhoff, this sonata for violin and continuo from the 1660s, here on 90.5 Classical.

0: Music of the Baroque there, the Sonata in B-flat by Andreas Kirchhoff, Reinhard Goebel and Pyrrhon Instrument Ensemble, Musica Antiqua of Cologne in that performance. When we return, our mid-Michigan weather, which is much more calmer than yesterday, and then a performance by the students of the MSU Symphony Orchestra.
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0: Just a few seconds past 12:25 on this Friday afternoon. I'm Jamie Baisley. Spartan game day as well. That game starts at 8 o'clock. We might have some rain returning, but until then, well, still a few showers, but especially to the south of the capital area, kind of the I-94 corridor a bit, to the north a lot less and any sort of precipitation expected. Highs today around 82. And then again, that chance of showers and thunderstorms arriving for the evening about 50-50, otherwise partly cloudy, and a low down to 65 overnight. For our Saturday, getting into Labor Day weekend proper, well, morning showers may be lingering, but then mostly cloudy, highs of 79. Sunny on Sunday with a high of 78, and also mostly sunny on Labor Day Monday itself with a high 79 degrees. Currently in Hastings, it's 70. East Lansing, we have 70 as well, but in Howell, which had a few trees dropped, and I saw pictures of some hitting the houses. One pretty yellow house in particular got quite pummeled in yesterday afternoon's storm system coming through. Hope everything's okay with you if you're in the Howell area. At the moment there, it's 69 degrees. Well, the following is a test of the emergency alert system, and again, this is only a test.

The proceeding was a test of the emergency alert system here on 90.5 WKRFM and WKRFM HD1 East Lansing. I'm Jamie Paisley, and after yesterday, it's a reminder, good reminder, about why we do that, especially when we need a public safety alert, when that is necessary, and there were some yet needed yesterday. We at WKR, we are, after all, a hub for the emergency alert system, so that's what your contribution does, is keep people notified not only of events, but ones that affect public safety as well. So thank you to all of our members of WKR. Thank you. Let's continue on with this local performance of the Mexican composer Carlos Chavez. This performance recorded at the Wharton Center in October of 2023 here in East Lansing. It's Octavio Mazarocas directing the MSU Symphony Orchestra in Chavez's Symphony No. 2, the Sinfonia India.

Hard not to love that work from 1935, the Sinfonia India by Carlos Chavez, Mexican composer, and bringing in a bit of more indigenous music into that Sinfonia India as well. In that performance recorded at the Wharton Center in East Lansing, October of 2023, that was Octavio Masarokas and the MSU Symphony Orchestra. If you want to look at the season ahead for the MSU Symphony Orchestra and all of the artist faculty members, that is all found online at music.msu.edu. A bevy of regular performances and even guest performers coming into East Lansing through the MSU College of Music. Again, that's music.msu.edu. Well, to continue, it is a Mozart piece, or at least Mozart began it. It was completed by Robert Levin. This clarinet and string quartet Allegro in B-flat, featuring Michel Zukowski, as on clarinet, and the Sequoia string quartet.

0: Mostly Mozart, a fragment from an allegro he wrote for clarinet and string quartet, finished by Robert Levin there. That allegro played by Michel Zukowski on clarinet, while members of the Sequoia string quartet joined in. When we return, well, another local performance to close out the hour, but we'll hit the seas with Wagner.
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0: Just about a half minute past 12:49 on this Friday afternoon. I'm Jamie Paisley. Also, Spartan game day, which sadly might have a bit of rain for those heading in person. So bring some ponchos, get that ready to go. Maybe some hand warmers. Who knows if you get rather cold in the rain and it dissipates too much heat on you. For today, some showers, yes, but most of the south of the capital area, kind of the I-94 corridor, highs of around 82. For overnight, a 50-50 possibility of some showers and mostly cloudy otherwise, lows down to 65. For into Labor Day weekend itself, tomorrow or Saturday, morning showers maybe, but then mostly cloudy and a high of 79. Sunday, sunny skies and a high of 78. And again, mostly sunny on Monday, Labor Day, and a high of 79 degrees. Currently in Jackson, 69 degrees. Mount Pleasant has 72. Well, currently in East Lansing, there is it's 71 at the moment, although I'm seeing also a flood advisory for the East Lansing area happening until just about a little shy of 4 o'clock for this afternoon with all this influx of rain, and that is not to be surprising, I think, at this point. Well, for our final piece this hour, I'm reminded of recently. I just spent a week and a half or so up north. I'm already kind of itching to go back there. In fact, I'm thinking about kind of the Pictured Rocks area, where I can perhaps go, the 12 Mile Beach maybe, and get back up there pretty soon. I feel that hankering. I really love seeing all the ships and everything. So for my final piece this hour, it's the overture to the Flying Dutchman, a ship I hope I do not see, but music of Richard Wagner. In this local performance, speaking of Jackson, it's the Jackson Symphony Orchestra, Yuqing Ching directing them, back in 2014 at the Potter Center.

As recorded at the Potter Center in Jackson, Michigan, October of 2014, Yuqling Ching and the JSO performing the Flying Dutchman Overture by Wagner. By the way, the new season of the JSO getting started about a month and a half, October 17th, with Gershwin's Greatest, with the music of Gershwin, of course, Porgy and Bess, the Symphonic Picture, the Piano Concerto in F Major featuring John Kimura Parker, plus work by a French composer, a piece from last year written called Fireworks, Feu d'Artifice, as well as The Four Freedoms of Robert Russell Bennett, based on those famous Norman Rockwell paintings. More information about that is at jacksonsymphony.org. For Michigan State University, this is 90.5 WKAR-FM and WKAR-FM HD1 East Lansing, NPR and Classical Music, where today's programming is made possible in part by a contribution from Bob and Gloria Floden in celebration of their 28th wedding anniversary. And a happy anniversary from us as well, to be sure. To start things off, it is Blowing Out the Candles, Glenn Gould, with his pianistic mastery, and from the Well-Tempered Clavier, Book 1 of Bach, this prelude and fugue on WKAR.

Number 17 in A-flat from the Well-Tempered Clavier, Book 1 of J.S. Bach, Glenn Gould in that performance here on listener-supported WKAR. I'm Jamie Paisley. Let's continue on with music of the African-American composer Valerie Coleman. This is her piece called Tracing Visions, and performed by the Sphinx Virtuosi with the Sphinx Organization based out of Detroit.

0: A piece in two parts by the Black American composer Valerie Coleman, Tracing Visions, ending with that upbeat Amandla, which means power in Zulu, a dance of Juba, an African Juba for the Sphinx organization. That is the group that just performed it as well, the Sphinx Virtuosi. The first movement, though, was more of an elegy and dedicated to the parents of Emmett Till and to the parents of the Uvalde massacre and even the mother of Ruby Bridges, who, while Ruby survived, the mother had the strength to let her child go to that school in Little Rock and face what she did not know at the time was going to happen. The piece again called Tracing Visions for String Orchestra by Valerie Coleman.
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0: Hope you join us for that. Season 2 of Community Classical. This is the first episode of the new season. So if you want to know how you can be a co-host as well with either Jody, with either Linda or myself, Jody has his own program. Well, then you can fill out the form we have online at WKAR.org for the page of Community Classical and submit your own favorite classical music for discussion, perhaps on one of a future episode of Season 2 for Community Classical. Again, that's the website, WKAR.org, and then just search for Community Classical, and that's where you find the form to submit. Let's continue on in just a moment after we look at our mid-Michigan weather with showers today, especially to the south of the Capital Region, and a high around 82. But for today and Spartan game day, first home game at Spartan Stadium hosting at Toledo, well, there is a 50-50 chance of showers and thunderstorms coming up later on. Otherwise, mostly cloudy overnight as well, with a low down to 65. Maybe a slight chance of morning showers tomorrow for Saturday, but then mostly cloudy into the holiday weekend proper for Labor Day weekend. Highs of 79 for Saturday. Sunday, sunny skies, high 78. And mostly sunny Labor Day Monday as well, with a high 79. To continue, Paul Freeman and the London Symphony Orchestra, music of the Black French composer, rather, the Chevalier de Saint-Georges, the Symphony in G, first of the Opus number 11.

as we celebrate the Chevalier de Saint-Georges and the Symphony in G with that performance, the London Symphony Orchestra under Paul Freeman, from that black British composer from the era of Mozart. In fact, thought to be one of the reasons why Mozart did not succeed when looking for a job in Paris, because the Chevalier was already there and quite famous. To continue, it is a birthday nod we have next, and a couple of motets by Anton Bruckner, born 202 years ago, 1824. And while he's known for certain longer symphonic works, this is, well, focusing on his vocal pieces, and a lot of intricacy you'll find in these works. We'll begin with the Os Justi, In the Mouth of the Righteous, with the Ascension Music Course under Dennis Keane, and after that, well, his setting of the famous Ave Maria for seven-part choir, that motet by Bruckner, with accordion singers under Matthew Best.

0: Os Justi Meditabitur. That motet by Bruckner on this, his birthday, 1824, 202 years ago. We heard Dennis Keane and the Ascension Music Chorus. After that, we just also heard Ave Maria, his setting of that famous text, with Matthew Best and the Corydon Singers. When we return, our mid-Michigan weather, and then a bit of Claude Debussy for cello and piano.
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0: 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Still to come in about 13 minutes, a brand new episode of MSU in Concert, highlighting the musicians of the MSU College of Music, the students in their performances as well. Hope you join us for that at 2 o'clock. Brand new episodes. And a new season of, as you may have heard before, Community Classical comes up at 3 o'clock this afternoon as well. So hope you join us for both of those. In the meantime, well, for today, some showers mostly to the south of the capital region, with the I-94 corridor really, with a high of around 82. For the morning, for overnight, we're going to have a 50-50 chance of showers, which will sadly kind of begin during game time at Spartan Stadium for the first home game of the season. Otherwise, mostly cloudy and a low down to 65. Morning showers tomorrow to wake up to, but then mostly cloudy as that dissipates finally, and a high of around 79. Sunny on Sunday as well, with a high of 78, and Labor Day Monday mostly sunny. Highs of 79 degrees. Well, for our final piece of the hour, we turn to Claude Debussy and this cello and piano sonata number 1 in D. He had a goal of writing it for many different instruments, but didn't quite complete the goal. But backing up the performance, it is two great musicians of note. Mstislav Rostropovich, Slava to his friends, the cellist, joined by the pianist and composer, but this time not playing his own pieces. That is the pianist Benjamin Britten, assisting with this first cello sonata by Debussy.

0: with Debussy's first cello sonata in D minor. That was Slava, the cellist Mstislav Rostropovich, joined by friend and a composer in his own right, certainly, the pianist Benjamin Britten, in that rendition of Debussy's sonata, written in 1915. From Michigan State University, this is 90.5 WKAR-FM and WKAR-FM HD1 East Lansing, NPR, and Classical Music, where today's programming is made possible in part by a contribution from John and Rose Dirks in celebration of 50 special years together. Happy anniversary from all of us as well. Right now it is 2 o'clock.
1: Welcome to MSU in Concert, a trip through the archives of the Michigan State University College of Music. In the hour ahead, the two students that were selected as winners of the 2026 Honors Competition and their subsequent performances with the MSU Symphony Orchestra. We begin with a pianist and organist who very much loves the idea of the fugue and even had an all-fugue recital where she compared the Baroque organ to a modern Steinway. Here she is, however, performing the second piano concerto in C minor by Sergei Rachmaninoff. With conductor Zhonghang Zhang leading the MSU Symphony Orchestra, our pianist on this March 20th, 2026 Honors Concert performance is Wanwang Yang.

She began her piano studies at the age of 4 in China and now is a doctoral student from Eric Zuber's studio at the MSU College of Music, one of the winners of the honors competition from 2026 in that March 20th performance with the MSU Symphony Orchestra under Zhang Heng Zhang. That was Wan Wan Yang performing the Piano Concerto No. 2 by Rachmaninoff. Now, our second winner of the honors competition from that same performance is, well, one that studies classical and jazz at the same time under Professor Joseph Luloff, and is also a winner in the senior division of the Music Teachers National Association competition as well. His name is Diego Chapela Perez. Here he is on saxophone with the MSU Symphony Orchestra under Octavio Mazarocas in the Paul Creston Concerto for Alto Sax and Orchestra.

with our second winner of the 2026 Honors Competition from the MSU College of Music, that March 20th of 2026 performance with the MSU Symphony Orchestra under Octavio Mazarogas. That was winner Diego Chapela Perez with the alto saxophone concerto by Paul Creston. And again, a kudos to our first half featuring Wan Wan Yang, winner with the piano concerto number 2 by Rachmaninoff. We can't wait to see what 2027 winners will bring next year. And that wraps up this edition of MSU in Concert, a trip through the archives of the Michigan State University College of Music, with our thanks to the students, the artist faculty members, the staff, and Dean James Forger for their assistance in bringing this program to you. MSU in Concert is a production of WKAR-FM, House of the Communication Arts and Sciences Building of MSU. I'm your host and producer, Jamie Paisley. Thanks very much for listening.

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1: Welcome to Community Classical, where listeners like you join us in the studio to share the music they love and the stories that make it meaningful. I'm Linda Kernahan, and my co-host this week is L.B. Harrison Brown, a choral director and singer. His playlist has a theme that you'll notice right away.
2: Almost everything on this list today is something that brings tremendous joy. This particular setting of this text is the most joyous that I think I've ever heard. It's fun.
1: But alongside all that joy, there's a memorable brush with fame with a Michigan connection.
2: There was this little woman sitting in the lobby wearing a babushka and glasses and knitting, and she said, "You haven't missed much." She just handed him a watch and said, "Come back to me. I think if I see it again, I shall vomit."
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3: Live from NPR News in Washington, I'm Linda Kenyon. Judge William Sullivan has made it official with this courtroom announcement in the Lindsey Clancy murder trial.
4: At this point, I'm going to declare that the jury is deadlocked, and I'm going to declare a mistrial.
3: The judge made that announcement after the Massachusetts Supreme Judicial Court denied a defense appeal seeking to excuse the lone holdout juror after more than 6 days of jury deliberations without a verdict. Lindsey Clancy was on trial for killing her three children. The defense argued she suffered from postpartum psychosis. The prosecution argued she knew what she was doing. We are now in the final sprint to November and the midterm elections, and there's little question about the top issue for voters, affordability. NPR's Tamara Keith has more from her Swing Shift project.
5: We're checking in regularly with about a dozen swing voters in swing states, and they currently have a pretty dim view of the state of the country.
6: A word or phrase I would use to describe the country right now is stuck.
7: I'd say chaotic.
8: Out of control.
9: Dumpster fire.
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14: Worry. I think everybody is worried about whether or not these prices are going to come down.
5: That was Wally, John, Stephen, Colleen, Lee, Teresa, Evan, Quintero, and Gerald. NPR has agreed not to use their full names so they can speak freely. Tamara Keith, NPR News.
3: A new report from the Centers for Disease Control and Prevention finds the rate of American teens receiving recommended routine vaccinations has remained below target levels for the past several years. NPR's Marie Godoy has the story.
15: The CDC says about 90% of American teens have received at least one dose of Tdap, a vaccine that protects against tetanus, diphtheria, and pertussis. That's the same rate that have gotten the meningococcal conjugate vaccine, which protects against four bacteria strains that can cause life-threatening infections. That vaccination rate hasn't changed since 2019. Meanwhile, just under 78% of teens had received at least one dose of the HPV vaccine, which protects against human papillomavirus, a commonly sexually transmitted virus. Large studies have shown that vaccination against HPV in adolescents can prevent cervical, oral, penile, and other cancers caused by the virus. Maria Godoy, NPR News.
3: The Labor Department reports the job market rebounded in August. Employers added a surprising 162,000 jobs, far exceeding the 65,000 jobs forecasters anticipated. The unemployment rate remains steady at 4.1%. The report could be good news for President Trump 2 months ahead of the midterm elections, where the economy remains a major concern among voters. You're listening to NPR.
16: For WKAR News, I'm Melissa Ingalls in for Sophia Salaby. Mid-Michigan residents are beginning to clean up after strong winds left a trail of damage and knocked out power for thousands. WKAR's Andrew Roth describes some of the scenes emergency crews are evaluating in Ingham and Livingston counties.
17: Dozens of trees were uprooted in Lake Lansing Park South, with one crushing a pavilion. The park is closed until further notice. Strong winds also tore the front off a vacant building that was previously the Habitat for Humanity Restore in Williamston. Ingham County Emergency Manager Rob Dale says most damage appears to have been caused by trees toppled by straight-line winds in excess of 65 miles per hour.
7: We've had so many windstorms that it seems the trees are doing their best, and we've had so many of these high wind events this summer that it only takes one to hit it.
17: Photos from Howell in Livingston County show a tree crushed a garage and an electrical generator caused a different house to ignite. I'm Andrew Roth.
16: Consumers Energy says a new statewide energy supply strategy unveiled this week will create jobs and save ratepayers money. Under their new energy supply plan, consumers will generate more energy from natural gas, solar, and wind. The plan, they say, will keep costs from rising faster than an inflation rate of 3%. They plan on making upgrades to existing industrial sites in Genesee and Bay counties to produce natural gas and solar power. Chris Foltz is with Consumers. He says the plan will help the region.
8: Now that will bring jobs. It will bring tax base, and as we know, the tax base will also bring help to roads and schools and everything that those communities depend on.
16: The plan still needs approval from the Michigan Public Service Commission. Consumers Energy is a financial supporter of WKAR. In Capital Region weather this afternoon, partly sunny, showers likely, and possibly a thunderstorm, a high near 82.
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0: You're listening to Community Classical. I'm Linda Kernahan with my co-host this week, L. Harrison Brown, who goes by LB. Hi, LB. Thanks for coming in.
1: Hi, Linda. Thank you so much for inviting me.
0: Well, tell us a little bit about yourself.
1: I am the Director of Music and Worship Arts at the Unitarian Universalist Church of Greater Lansing. I have taught music at all levels from kindergarten through college, as well as private studio voice. I sing professionally, and I've been in Lansing for about 12 years now.
0: And you are also a radio veteran.
1: I am. I worked at WFIU in Bloomington, Indiana, and KUAT in Tucson.
0: And you worked as a host there?
1: I was a host. I was hired on initially to host Morning Edition at WFIU and then expanded into classical hosting. And then when I was in Tucson, I was hired on as a classical host almost exclusively.
0: Well, our first piece, I think I might say that it's a favorite among favorites. Many people would cite the composer as their favorite. And you said that this is your favorite motet of his. Tell us a little bit.
1: It is. This is Bach's first motet, Singet dem Herrn ein neues Lied. And I love singing Bach. It took me a while to appreciate Bach, but once I did, I just haven't gone back. It's so interesting. It's challenging. There's so much movement in it. And this particular motet, I think it's a great pairing of the text of joyous singing and the music itself. It's just pure joy, and that's why I chose it.
0: Singet dem Herrn ein neues Lied, Sing unto the Lord a new song, from the motet number 1 by J.S. Bach, with the RIAS Chamber Chorus and Academy of Ancient Music of Berlin, directed by Renee Jacobs.

0: From the Motet No. 1 by J.S. Bach, Singet dem Herrn ein neues Lied, Sing unto the Lord a new song. We heard the RIAS Chamber Chorus and Academy of Ancient Music Berlin, led by Renee Jacobs. I'm Linda Kernahan. You're listening to Community Classical, where my co-host this week is L. Harrison Brown. And LB, this next piece, you said when you first heard it, you were gobsmacked.
1: I was. I was relatively unsophisticated when I started college as a music major and hadn't been exposed to chamber music. And later in my education, probably my junior or senior year, we were introduced to the string quartets of Ravel and Debussy. And I had never encountered anything like them. They were both so gorgeous in their own ways. And so when I was invited to do this show, I knew there was a time limit. So I finally settled on the second movement of the Ravel string quartet. It's fun. It's got pizzicato strings that go throughout, as well as a gorgeous melody. And you just know the players are loving what they're doing.
0: This is the second movement from the string quartet in F by Maurice Ravel with the Emerson Quartet.

0: The second movement from the quartet in F by Maurice Ravel, and we heard the Emerson Quartet. LB, this next composer that we're going to hear is one that I'm not familiar with. Tell us about him.
1: He's a Swiss composer and is not terribly well known here in the United States. He writes a lot for really big forces, so it's very difficult and unusual to mount a performance of his. This particular piece has multiple choirs, and I was not familiar with it until I happened to hear this work on CBC Classical Radio. I lived in Metro Detroit for many, many years, and we would get Canadian radio. So there was one Sunday morning I had the radio on, and this setting of the Gloria from the Mass came on. And the Gloria in the Mass is the most celebratory part, and this particular setting of this text is the most joyous that I think I've ever heard. You can actually imagine this host of angels with their wings flying overhead. I've never heard anything like it. And unfortunately, because it is such a massive work, I've never heard it live, but I would love to. So if somebody out there wants to program this, I'm there. I will buy you a ticket right now.
0: Maybe you'll even see if you could sing in the chorus.
1: Oh, I would love to.
0: This is the Gloria from the Missa Angelorum by Carl Rutti, and we'll hear Stephen Jackson leading the BBC Symphony Chorus.

0: And the choirs of angels flying around during that Gloria from the Missa Angelorum by Carl Rutte, with the BBC Symphony Chorus led by Stephen Jackson. I'm Linda Kernahan. You're listening to Community Classical. My co-host this week is L. Harrison Brown. LB, this next piece is one that I was not familiar with, so tell us a little bit about it.
1: This is the 12 by Sir William Walton, composed in the early 60s. It's an amazing piece of text painting, the description of the 12 apostles as they scatter to spread the word. I think the thing that I love most about this piece is when you get to the end, there's this wonderful fugal writing as the apostles all disperse, and it ends just so joyously. I think that's kind of the theme I was going for as I was picking these. Almost everything on this list today is something that brings tremendous joy.
0: I think choral singing brings that out. Choral singing can be very healing, and I can't think of a better way to express joy than through coming together and singing.
1: Yes.
0: Well, we'll hear the 12 for chorus and organ by Sir William Walton with a text by W.H. Auden, with the Finzi singers Andrew Lumsden on the organ, directed by Paul Spicer.

0: The 12 for chorus and organ by Sir William Walton with a text by W.H. Auden. We heard organist Andrew Lumsden with the Finzi Singers led by Paul Spicer. This is Community Classical. I'm Linda Kernahan with my co-host this week, L. Harrison Brown. And LB, this next piece you actually found out about through an advertisement.
1: Yes. Anybody who's been singing in choral music for a long time can probably bring to mind old octavos that would have a list from the publisher of all the other works that they published that they had for sale at the time. When I was in high school, I was reading through one of these lists and came across the name Carols of Death. And I thought that was such a strange title and very intriguing, but we never sang it. And I never heard it. I had forgotten about it for a while. And then when I was singing with the South Bend Chamber Singers in the late 80s, early 90s, it was handed out one day, and I was so happy for that. And I read through it, beautiful Whitman poems, and they're set in such a haunting fashion. I really wanted to play all three of these today, but I knew time was going to be of the essence. So I selected the third movement, To All, To Each, which has a haunting introduction, but then it goes into this section at the end where two of the parts are on pedal tones. They keep the same note over and over as the other two parts are floating above and below it into and out of dissonances. And it almost prefigures the minimalist style of writing that we hear later with Arvo Pärt and John Adams and so many others. And this was one of my first introductions to this kind of music. And again, it's something that I've never conducted, but I would love to.
0: Well, we'll hear this short piece, To All, To Each, from Carols of Death, with text by Walt Whitman and music by William Schumann, performed here by Skylark, led by Matthew Gard.

0: To All, To Each, from Carols of Death, text by Walt Whitman and music by William Schumann, performed by the ensemble Skylark, led by Matthew Gard. Well, LB, next we have a little game of 6 degrees of separation, only in this case, it's 1 degree. Tell us the story.
1: Yes, this was in a movie called Somewhere in Time. And I was in New York City. I was doing my college internship. And the first thing that I worked on was the original Broadway production of Amadeus, which co-starred Jane Seymour, who also co-starred in this movie. She arranged a viewing of the movie for anyone in the cast or the production crew. So I ran from my office to the screening room, got there late. There was this little woman sitting in the lobby. She was the only one there, wearing a babushka and glasses and knitting. And I told her who I was and what I was there for. And she said, "You haven't missed much." She just handed him a watch and said, "Come back to me. I think if I see it again, I shall vomit." And so I went in, I sat down, and then I realized that was Jane Seymour.
0: That is hilarious. Did she say it in her English accent or did she put on a Russian accent?
1: No, she said it in her actual normal speaking voice.
0: Okay.
1: So that was my brush with fame. Watching the movie, of course, this rhapsody on a theme by Paganini is throughout the movie, and it is so beautiful, and the scenery was Michigan, and this was halfway through my internship, so I was kind of homesick, and this always brings warm feelings to me.
0: Well, Yuzha Wang will not be in disguise here. She will be the piano soloist for this Variation 18 from the Rhapsody on a Theme of Paganini by Sergei Rachmaninoff, with the Los Angeles Philharmonic led by Gustavo Dudamel.

0: The famous 18th variation from the Rhapsody on a Theme of Paganini by Sergei Rachmaninoff. We heard pianist Yuzha Wang with the Los Angeles Philharmonic, led by Gustavo Dudamel. And you're listening to Community Classical. I'm Linda Kernahan with my co-host L. Harrison Brown. LB, this next piece is another one that I was not familiar with. Tell us about it.
1: This is the Lament for Beowulf by Howard Hanson. I knew of Hanson before finding this work. I had sung some of his smaller pieces and had done a deep dive into researching Hanson to find pieces that I would like to conduct, would like to sing, or would just like to listen to, and came across this piece, which in some ways is so typically Hanson. It's a lot of brass, a lot of bright sounds, and yet the primitivism that's present in this is much more reminiscent of something like Carmina Burana, the percussion pounding and that big drum beat. This is from after Beowulf's dead and gone, and this is the lament for Beowulf. So you can hear the wailing and the crying, especially in the sopranos and the tenors, as they go up into the stratosphere while everything's going on.
0: This is an excerpt from The Lament for Beowulf by Howard Hanson, and we'll hear the Seattle Symphony Chorale led by Gerard Schwartz.

0: An excerpt from The Lament for Beowulf by Howard Hanson, with the Seattle Symphony Chorale led by Gerard Schwartz. I'm Linda Carnahan. You've been listening to Community Classical, and my co-host this week is L. Harrison Brown. LB, thanks so much for bringing all of this wonderful choral music to us. I think we've seen that choral music can express the full range of human experience and emotion, and that's something I think we really need right about now.
1: I agree, and that's why I've devoted my life to it.
0: Community Classical is a production of WKAR-FM, housed in the Communication Arts and Sciences Building at MSU. 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I'm Linda Carnahan.
1: And I'm L. Harrison Brown.
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0: 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I hope you join us for the next broadcast from the Chamber Music Society of Lincoln Center. 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
3: 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I'm Scott Detrow.
4: And I'm Ilse Chang. It was a week of brutal and deadly drone strikes in Ukraine, where people have been taking shelter from danger in the air for years now.
5: I'm very stressed, scared, and nervous.
3: Plus, the war in Iran has diesel fuel at an all-time high.
4: And in our science news roundup, what sustained hot weather does to our bodies.
6: We do know from prior literature that when it's hot out, people are under a lot of stress and behaviors change.
3: Also, a battle over who owns a popular beach along the Gulf of Mexico.
4: First, this news.
7: Live from NPR News in Washington, I'm Linda Kenyon. A judge has declared a mistrial in the case of Lindsay Clancy, the Massachusetts woman who admitted to killing her three children. Priyanka Dayal McCluskey has the latest from member station WBUR.
8: After deliberating for almost 40 hours, the jury of nine women and three men said they remained deadlocked. Clancy's defense attorney, Kevin Reddington, told Judge William Sullivan that based on a note from the jury, just one member of the panel was holding out and preventing a verdict of not guilty.
9: Even though they have agreed and expressed doubt, they are refusing to apply the laws you've given it.
8: Reddington has argued Clancy should not be held responsible for killing her children, Cora, Dawson, and Callan, because she was suffering from severe postpartum psychosis. Prosecutors didn't say whether they would pursue a new trial. For NPR News, I'm Priyanka Dayal McCluskey in Boston.
7: The Labor Department reports employers added a surprising 162,000 jobs last month, while unemployment remains steady at 4.1%. Heather Long is the chief economist at Navy Federal Credit Union. She says while jobs are up, wages are not.
10: That was the one sore spot in the August jobs report. Wage growth is at the lowest level in 5 years. 3.1% growth in the past year. That is below inflation, meaning inflation is wiping out all of wage gains.
7: The jobs report does raise questions about inflation and whether the Federal Reserve will try to tame it by raising interest rates. The Trump administration is taking the unprecedented step of making state lists of adult citizens ahead of the midterm elections. As NPR's Jude Joffe Block reports, the plan was outlined in an executive order President Trump signed in March.
11: The executive order tasks the Department of Homeland Security and the Social Security Administration with compiling the citizenship lists and giving them to states at least 60 days before an election, which is now. But according to court filings, the Trump administration will not meet that deadline, but still plans to release the citizenship list before the midterms. The nonprofit Electronic Privacy Information Center is suing to stop the plan from going forward, arguing it violates federal law, including the Privacy Act. It also argues the data the federal government has are not accurate, and lawyers on the case warn the plan could lead to chaos and potentially voters disenfranchised. Jude Joffe Block, NPR News.
7: It was a down day on Wall Street, despite the report on joblessness during the month of August. Stocks closed down more than 272 points. The NASDAQ was down more than 77. The S&P 500 lost 29. 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
12: For WKAR News, I'm Melissa Ingalls in for Sophia Salaby. Over 200,000 Michigan residents remain without power after strong storms hit the lower part of the state Wednesday and Thursday. The majority of the outages are in southeast Michigan. Detroit Mayor Mary Sheffield says the National Weather Service confirmed that a tornado touched down in Detroit during Thursday's storm. The Detroit Free Press reports the damage there includes nearly 100 intersections with inoperable traffic signals. In mid-Michigan, Lake Lansing Park South is closed until further notice after the storms knocked down large trees and crushed part of the park's main shelter. That was part of a larger stretch of destruction across eastern Ingham County. Trees were reported down around East Lansing, Okemos, Hazlitt, and Williamston. Michigan State University police say they're ready for whatever this year's fall football season throws their way. One change in store is the addition of a new alcoholic beverage, as Spartan Stadium will begin selling Cutwater canned cocktails. The beverages can contain as much as 3 times more alcohol by volume compared to a standard beer. Deputy Police Chief Chris Rosman says the department has been closely monitoring since Spartan Stadium first started selling alcohol in 2023 and doesn't have major concerns.
13: We have not seen a significant increase in either disorderly conduct, calls in the stadium, or medical emergencies since we've had the sale of alcohol at the stadium.
12: Rosman says the sale of alcohol at the stadium can help prevent overconsumption before the game. Michigan State hosts Toledo in their season opener in East Lansing tonight, marking the debut of two new coaches. Former Northwestern coach Pat Fitzgerald is getting another shot to coach with the Spartans. Toledo coach Mike Jacobs was hired away from Mercer after Jason Candle left to lead Connecticut. Both rosters have turned over a lot, leaning on the transfer portal to replace departed players. Game time is 8 p.m.
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12: In weather, a good chance of showers and thunderstorms tonight and a low around 65.
15: This is All Things Considered from NPR News. I'm Elsa Chang in Culver City, California.
3: And I'm Scott Detrow in Washington. The U.S. job market rebounded last month after a disappointing July. A report out today shows employers added 162,000 jobs in August, and the unemployment rate held steady at a low 4.1%. So the job market looks stable at a time when we know inflation remains high. And that could impact the Federal Reserve's calculation as it makes a decision on interest rates later this month. NPR's Scott Horsley joins me now. Hi, Scott.
16: Hi, Scott.
3: Hiring was stronger in August than forecasters expected. Any sense what's going on?
16: Some of this really is a rebound after a very weak jobs report in July when both restaurants and public schools cut jobs. A lot of those losses were reversed in August. We also saw job gains in other sectors last month, including construction, manufacturing, and healthcare. There aren't a whole lot of jobs being added in those areas, but there also are not a whole lot of layoffs. Laura Ulrich, who's an economist at the job search company Indeed, says the labor market's kind of in a holding pattern.
2: If you already have a job, today's report overall is very positive, right? But if you're looking for work, I think this still remains quite a frustrating time because there's not a lot of churn going on. So it's still a difficult time to get a job.
16: One positive sign is that we did see more people coming off the sidelines in August and joining the workforce. Many of those newcomers did find work, so the unemployment rate remains very low.
3: I'm wondering, with that low unemployment rate, are employers having to pay more to attract workers?
16: A little bit more. Wages are going up, but not as fast as they had been, and that's another sign the job market's kind of stuck in neutral. Average wages in August were up 3.1% from a year ago. That's a smaller annual increase than the previous month. And Ulrich says lately workers' wages have not been keeping up with the rising cost of living.
2: This is why people hate inflation so much, right? They see when they go to the grocery store or fill up the tank or managing their monthly budgets that inflation is a tough tax on families.
16: Just today, the price of diesel fuel hit an all-time high, $5.85 a gallon. And of course, that has the potential to drive up prices for everything that moves by truck or train.
3: All right, so 160,000 new jobs. Who got them? Where'd they go?
16: 162,000. And here's an interesting detail. Almost all of those new jobs, nearly 98%, went to women.
3: Interesting.
16: Now, that's partly because the industries that added the most jobs, restaurants, healthcare, public schools, those are all industries dominated by women. But even in, say, manufacturing, which is often thought of as a man's career, more than half the 16,000 jobs added last month went to women. Ulrich says that's partly because factories increasingly need employees with specialized skills, not just strong backs, and women have been developing a lot of those skills.
2: If you talk to community colleges, for example, they will tell you they're having more women enroll in these programs. And so I think you're also seeing some of that women are choosing some of these other sectors that have been more male dominated.
16: Earlier this year, women surpassed men on the jobs tally, which has happened only a few times before. And since then, women have widened that lead.
3: Interesting. Now, how is this jobs report going to affect the Fed's thinking about interest rates?
16: Well, the Fed has to decide in a couple of weeks whether to raise interest rates, and odds of a September rate hike went up after this morning's jobs report, since it looks like the job market is strong enough to weather a rate hike. Of course, a lot's going to depend on what the inflation scorecard says when it comes out next week.
3: That is NPR's Scott Horsley, who does a good job covering the economy for us. Thank you, Scott.
16: Thank you.
15: President Trump has confirmed his two envoys, Jared Kushner and Steve Witkoff, are heading to Moscow and for the first time Kyiv in another effort to bring about peace talks. The last week in and around Ukraine's capital has been one of constant disruption and danger. The sound of air raid sirens were once a nighttime warning. And now they're blaring several times a day, alerting residents to incoming swarms of jet-powered drones from Russia. NPR's Joanna Kakissis reports from Kyiv.
17: Not long after we arrive at Olena Skulovatova's house outside Kyiv, we hear something that's rare in a country where the airspace is closed. It's the sound of a jet. Before this week, Skulovatova assumed it came from a Ukrainian military aircraft protecting the skies. Now she says it could very easily be a Russian jet-powered attack drone. I'm keeping track, she says, and I'm trying to explain to the kids what's going on, not only so they won't be afraid of every sound, but also so they understand. Skulovatova is an author. Her books include stories about children coping with war. More than a week of constant air raid sirens and jet-powered drone attacks have tested her daughters, ages 14, 11, and 9. The 14-year-old, Victoria, spent her first day in school in a shelter. A Russian drone crashed into a nearby university building.
18: We heard the windows break, the light fell there. I got really scared. And it was so loud, we all understood what was happening.
17: When the teachers gave the students the all clear, she walked outside and saw the damage.
18: The cars that were near the building, they were all covered in this black powder, and I could also smell some really disgusting smell of something burning.
17: She is now attending online classes at home along with her two younger sisters. But the constant air raid sirens mean they have to run into their home's basement shelter several times a day. I ask 11-year-old Valeria how she feels.
5: I'm very stressed, scared, and nervous.
17: The new sound, she says, make her heart race. A few days ago, she and Victoria were playing in the backyard at night when they heard that jet sound. The dark sky turned orange. Victoria says a jet drone had crashed nearby. Her sister panicked.
18: She got really scared the time she cried.
17: Valeria forces a smile.
5: It was very scary. I just heard that noise. And then my mom said that we should go to the shelter.
17: This family, like most Ukrainians, know that their country does not have enough air defense supplies to intercept Russian missiles, which have also been striking the capital. Russia's new jet-powered drones travel as fast as some missiles. In another Kyiv suburb, Russian drones hit a production site for Coca-Cola. 42-year-old Oksana Semenyuk heard the explosion, the loudest she ever remembers. She says she feels far more vulnerable with jet drones attacking Ukraine. They fly low and there are a lot of them, she says, and we don't know where they will fall. In Russia, Ukrainian drones have been hitting energy and logistic targets all year in an attempt to weaken the Kremlin's ability to wage war. Olena Skulovatova, the writer and mother of three, says she supports this campaign, even if it brings more retaliation from Russia. Russians will at least feel the pain of war, she says, rather than continuing to live their lives while Ukrainians are killed. Joanna Kakissis, NPR News, Kyiv.
3: $5.85 a gallon. That is how much diesel in the U.S. costs now. This is an all-time high. NPR Energy reporter Willa Rubin explains why and what that means for the price of, well, everything.
19: Much of the economy runs on diesel. Trucks, tractors, nearly 90% of school buses. Jaime Brito is the head of Dow Jones Energy, and he does not mince words about why diesel matters.
20: Diesel is the blood of the economy, is the engine in which you move goods, food, agricultural goods from the farm to the supermarket.
19: And when the price of diesel goes up, it hurts. It's gone up by more than $2 a gallon on average over the past year, according to AAA. The last time prices were this high, it was 2022, after Russia's full-scale invasion of Ukraine. And when I asked Brito about what's behind these record-high diesel prices, he asked,
20: "How much time do you have?" I mean, the diesel story, I would title it, you know, everything, everywhere, all at once, no?
19: In other words, it's not one factor driving up the price, it's all of them. Factor one, the Strait of Hormuz. Because of the war in Iran, not much oil is getting through it. Factor two, refineries around the world, like in China, have scaled back their exports so they can meet their own needs. Factor three, jet fuel. The war drove up the price of jet fuel and consequently airfare.
20: What refiners in the U.S. did is they tried to take opportunity of the price incentive to produce more jet fuel.
19: But making more jet fuel meant we got less diesel. Then factor four, the war in Ukraine. Ukraine has been firing at Russian refineries, taking many of them offline. Russia has stopped exporting its remaining diesel. It all adds up to a perfect storm.
20: So it's scary. I mean, the diesel situation, it's like the entire supply shock was concentrated throughout the supply chain into the diesel market, and this is what we have now.
19: That risks driving up prices for everything. Patrick DeHaan, petroleum analyst at Gas Buddy, says
21: there's going to be a trickle-down.
19: A trickle-down to the price of food, because it's nearly harvest season, and lots of farm equipment runs on diesel. And with winter on the horizon, homes in part of the country use heating oil, which is functionally the same as diesel, so potentially more expensive. And frankly, anything that has to be shipped probably needs diesel.
21: If the cost of diesel is elevated, Americans are going to feel it indirectly through whatever they buy, whatever they have delivered, the groceries that they buy, the fruits that they eat, the meats, you know, all of it moves with diesel.
19: Which could mean an expensive few months to come. Willa Rubin, NPR News.

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1: It's 4:18. Thanks for tuning in for All Things Considered here on 90.5 WKAR. I'm Melissa Engel, sitting in for Sophia Salaby, and we'll have the latest news headlines for you in 10 minutes. One story today, several thousand people will have the opportunity to set foot on the Mackinac Bridge this Monday for the 68th annual Labor Day Bridge Walk. Ava Harmon has more on what walkers need to know.
2: It's free for people to take the roughly 5-mile walk from either side of the bridge starting at 7 a.m. Drivers will not be allowed to cross starting 30 minutes before the walk until the bridge reopens at noon. James Lake is with the Mackinac Bridge Authority. He says walkers need to be past the halfway mark by 10 a.m. if they want to walk the full length of the bridge.
3: There's no sign up necessary, so getting involved is very easy. All you have to do is decide you want to do it and then show up.
2: He says walkers are responsible for their own transportation. One business owner in St. Ignace told WCMU that people should get there as early as possible to find a parking spot for the walk. I'm Ava Harmon.
1: Stay tuned. We'll have more news for you in 10 minutes. President Trump's planned 250-foot arch would stand near the entrance to Arlington National Cemetery. It lacks final approval, but digging may start anyway. Coming up on All Things Considered in about 15 minutes, we'll hear from three Vietnam veterans who want it stopped. In Capital Region weather tonight, a good chance of showers and thunderstorms and a low around 65. Mostly cloudy on Saturday, slight chance of morning showers and a high near 79. Yet to come this hour on All Things Considered, both the Michigan Republican and Democratic Party conventions are now in the books, and the November midterms are just 2 months away. This week on WKAR-TV's Off the Record, a special correspondence edition breaks down what happened at the conventions. We'll get a preview in 25 minutes.
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6: And I'm Elsa Chang. Time now for our science news roundup from Shortwave, NPR's science podcast. I'm joined now by Regina Barber and Nate Rott from the show. Hey to both of you.
7: Hey.
8: Hey, Elsa.
6: Hey. Okay, so as usual, you guys have brought us three science stories that caught your attention recently. What's in store for us this week?
7: Hurricane-induced evolution in lizards.
8: A new way to check the authenticity of certain artifacts.
7: Uh-huh. And new research that could link extreme heat to a range of health emergencies beyond heat stroke and dehydration.
6: Whoa. Okay, super relevant right now. But I want to start with these lizards who apparently are evolving because of hurricanes. What?
7: Yes, so this story is set on these two islands in the Caribbean. These islands were walloped by hurricanes Irma and Maria about a decade ago. Mm-hmm. And researchers wanted to understand how these hurricanes might have affected populations of lizards that live there. They're called Silver Key Anoles.
8: And in particular, they wanted to know why the surviving lizards from these hurricanes seem to have shorter fourth toes on their hind feet.
6: Shorter toes on their hind feet. What's up?
8: Well, the researchers think that these shorter toes might have given the lizards a selective advantage during these hurricanes where they endured these incredibly strong winds.
7: Yeah, it's physics. It turns out the shorter toe gives the lizard more leverage to hold onto the branch better than a longer toe. Hmm. And at Princeton University, evolutionary biologists tested this out. They put lizards in front of a fan to simulate tropical storm force winds.
6: Oh my God, poor lizards.
8: Yeah, we asked one of the researchers, Shane Campbell-Staton, if the lizards seem annoyed by this.
9: So they are as annoyed as you would expect from, you know, somebody blowing a bunch of wind in your face. You know, but the trials themselves are actually very short. A net catches them.
8: So the lizards were totally fine. And it turns out that the lizards with the shorter toe were able to cling on for a half a minute longer than ones with longer toes.
7: But what's really cool about this study is that researchers were able to confirm a specific gene that was linked to making these toes shorter, like showing that these hurricane force winds likely shaped the genes of subsequent like generations of these lizards, something they wrote about recently in the journal Current Biology.
6: Wait, so like why did these scientists even get obsessed in the first place about the toes of these lizards?
8: Well, so by teasing apart all the genes at play here in follow-up research, they're hoping that it'll give geneticists a deeper understanding into how, you know, multiple genes interact with each other and the environment to drive changes in animals, and it could help researchers understand how other animals might be able to adapt to rapid changes in the future.
6: Ah, okay. All right, from lizards to artifacts?
7: Yeah.
6: Let's go.
7: Yeah.
8: Okay, so this study is looking specifically at clay artifacts like pottery, figurines, which, Elsa, if you've ever been to a museum, you know they hold a pretty important significance in human history.
7: Yeah. And one of the issues that museums and law enforcement agencies face today is that people will sometimes sell forged or fake clay antiquities.
6: Yeah, like they'll claim a piece of pottery or some figurine is thousands of years old when it's totally not.
7: Yeah, exactly, Elsa. And to be clear, this isn't new.
10: There was fraud of statues already in the Roman period, so it's something that goes back a long time.
8: That's Yoave Vaknin. He's a postdoctoral student at the Scripps Institution of Oceanography and the lead author of this new study, which describes a new way to determine whether something is legit or not.
6: Interesting. Okay, tell us how this works.
8: Magnetism,
7: Elsa. It's physics again.
8: Yeah. So when you take a piece of raw clay and you put it in a kiln, the iron-bearing minerals in that clay will align with the Earth's magnetic field.
6: Whoa.
10: Kind of like you can imagine a needle of a compass, but on the atomic level.
7: And when that clay starts to cool, the larger particles get locked into that position, creating kind of a permanent record of the Earth's magnetic field at that moment.
6: Wow. So it's like unique to that particular time and place on Earth. And scientists can use that data to date the pottery?
7: Unfortunately, no, because the objects have moved from their original position. But there are these smaller particles that don't get locked into position, and their magnetic signatures never really settle, so they move with the Earth's magnetic field over time.
8: Yeah, and the secondary magnetic signal can be erased by reheating the object. And what Yoave and his colleagues discovered is that it takes hotter temperatures to erase it in old objects than it does in new.
6: Huh. Okay, so you could theoretically test to see if an object is old or authentic versus new and forged just by reheating it?
8: Yeah, they tested old artifacts, and they found that if it takes above 112 degrees Celsius to erase that secondary magnetism, the object is indeed more than 1,000 years old.
6: Huh.
8: Now, I will say, Elsa, you need very specialized equipment to do this, but the method described in the proceedings of the National Academy of Sciences could be used by museum curators or others to determine if artifacts are indeed legit in the future.
6: Well, speaking of heating or reheating, let's get to our final topic. Let's talk about these health issues linked to extreme heat.
7: Yeah, more on the serious news here. We know that climate change is linked to more frequent and more severe heat waves, but we still don't know the full impacts of those heat waves on human health. So researchers in Chicago analyzed almost a million ER and urgent care visits over the past 12 years. And they did this to find which diagnoses were correlated with periods of extreme heat in the city. Basically going in without a preliminary idea of what they're looking for, just running through the data and looking for patterns.
8: Yeah, and what they found wasn't just like your typical culprits from heat, like dehydration or heat stroke. Really hot days were also associated with things like higher diagnoses of kidney failure, of skin rashes, of swelling, of mental and behavioral disorders, assault, and Elsa, even traffic accidents.
6: I mean, I feel like that kind of makes sense because when it's really hot, people kind of go out of their minds, yeah?
8: I mean, yeah, totally. So, like, researchers told us that, like, some of these more mental and behavior-related diagnoses, they might be due to heat stress. Like, let's listen to one of the researchers on this project.
11: We do know from prior literature that when it's hot out, people are under a lot of stress, mental, physiologic stress, and behaviors change. People are out more.
7: So that's Dr. Abel Koh. He lives in Chicago, where he's a professor of medicine at Northwestern University, as well as a practicing physician. And he was part of the team that did this research. They recently published a paper with these findings in the journal Science Advances.
6: Okay, got it. So now that they've found these associations, what do you do with them?
7: So Abel and the other experts we talked to said it's important to note that these are looking at associations, not causality. Mm-hmm. Maybe that's the next step, like figuring out why extreme heat might exacerbate these health issues and how to deal with it.
8: And also, I want to just plug really quick, speaking of extreme heat studies, NPR climate correspondent Alejandra Barunda has been working on a huge project with Boston University scientists to investigate undercounted heat-related deaths across the country. I highly encourage people to listen to it. Look for your county and track the number of heat-related deaths near you at npr.org.
6: That was Nate Rott and Regina Barber of NPR's science podcast Shortwave, where you can learn about new discoveries, everyday mysteries, and the science behind the headlines. Thanks to both of you.
7: Thank you, Elsa.
8: Thank you.

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1: It's 4:29 now, and this is All Things Considered on 90.5 WKAR. I'm Melissa Ingalls, sitting in for Sophia Salaby. On the next Fresh Air, we remember feminist icon Gloria Steinem. She died this week at the age of 92. Steinem was a trailblazing journalist and activist who devoted her life to women's rights. We'll hear some conversations with her dating from 1987 and 2015. Fresh Air tonight at 6 on 90.5 WKAR.
2: WKAR Classical connects you with hand-selected music and the arts community around Mid-Michigan. From the Lansing Symphony Orchestra and Jackson Symphony Orchestra to the MSU School of Music and local performances. 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
3: And I'm Elsa Chang. Who really owns a beach?
0: The question is anything but theoretical along a popular stretch of the Florida Panhandle, where in the waning days of summer, homeowners are battling beachgoers over who can sit in the sand.
4: So you're sitting at ground zero of the beach wars.
3: That story after this news.
5: Live from NPR News in Washington, I'm Dan Ronan. The judge in the Lindsey Clancy murder trial declared a mistrial today after jurors said they could not reach a unanimous verdict. This was the seventh day of deliberations. The Plymouth, Massachusetts jury was trying to decide if Clancy was criminally responsible when she strangled her three young children in 2023. Plymouth County District Attorney Tim Cruz says it's too early to decide if they will seek a retrial.
6: In the end, I bring it all back to the child victims in this case, Cora, Dawson, and Callan. This was and has always been about getting justice for those three little babies.
5: Clancy is a former labor and delivery nurse who has not denied killing her children, but her legal team argued she suffered from severe postpartum psychosis. A hearing to determine the next steps on the case is set for September the 29th. A new study finds the use of the GLP-1 drugs like Wegovy and Zepbound to fight obesity in younger kids has skyrocketed in the U.S. NPR's Maguria Godoy reports the surge in prescriptions has occurred even though the Food and Drug Administration has not approved their use for children under the age of 12.
7: The study found more than 20,000 children between the ages of 8 and 11 have taken GLP-1 drugs since 2019. While that overall number remains low, it represents a surge of more than 300-fold among this age group. The vast majority of kids prescribed the medications, nearly 94%, had severe obesity. Clinical guidelines do allow for the use of the medications in kids as young as 8, but older kids were more likely to receive a prescription than younger kids. An estimated 20% of children in the U.S. have obesity. The findings appear in the journal Pediatrics. Maria Godoy, NPR News.
5: It's NPR.
1: For WKAR News, I'm Melissa Ingalls in for Sophia Salaby. Mid-Michigan residents are beginning to clean up after strong winds left a trail of damage and knocked out power for thousands. WKAR's Andrew Roth describes some of the scenes emergency crews are evaluating in Ingham and Livingston counties.
8: Dozens of trees were uprooted in Lake Lansing Park South, with one crushing a pavilion. The park is closed until further notice. Strong winds also tore the front off a vacant building that was previously the Habitat for Humanity Restore in Williamston. Ingham County Emergency Manager Rob Dale says most damage appears to have been caused by trees toppled by straight-line winds in excess of 65 miles per hour.
9: We've had so many windstorms that it seems the trees are doing their best, and we've had so many of these high wind events this summer that it only takes one to hit it.
8: Photos from Howell in Livingston County show a tree crushed a garage and an electrical generator caused a different house to ignite. I'm Andrew Roth.
1: The Michigan Supreme Court this week decided which statewide measures will appear on the November ballot. A proposed constitutional amendment to require proof of citizenship when registering to vote will not appear. Americans for Citizen Voting Chair Paul Jacobs says the campaign got a raw deal.
10: We can argue all the fine points, but the bottom line is there were enough Michigan registered voters who signed this petition for it to appear on the ballot. We just didn't correct the errors that the Bureau of Election made fast enough.
1: The group wanted a state elections board to accept proof it turned in enough valid signatures, but Bureau of Election staff found many didn't match state records, and the board deadlocked on whether to accept affidavits trying to fix them. Timing of when those affidavits came in was among the deciding factors. Jacob says the campaign will try again in 2028.
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1: From NPR News, this is All Things Considered. I'm Scott Detrow in Washington.
2: And I'm Elsa Chang in Culver City, California. Well, the Trump administration says it will break ground on its D.C. arch in the next 2 weeks, even though the project has yet to receive federal approval. The 250-foot arch would tower over Arlington National Cemetery and the Lincoln Memorial. It's already drawn public pushback, and a lawsuit is now escalating. NPR's Rachel Treisman joins us now to talk about all of this. Hi, Rachel.
3: Hey, Elsa.
2: Okay, so I know that you've been covering a lot of hearings, a lot of questions about the arch over the last few months. What changed this week?
3: Right. So Interior Secretary Doug Burgum said yesterday that, quote, excavation work will begin in the next 2 weeks at the traffic circle on Arlington Memorial Bridge, where this administration wants to put the arch.
2: Okay.
3: Now, any structure this big would be controversial, since it will, of course, impact things like road and air traffic, not to mention some pretty key views of the city. U.S. Representative Don Beyer, a Democrat, represents the part of Virginia where the arch would stand.
4: 250 feet is twice as tall as the Lincoln Memorial, half as tall as the Washington Monument. You'll be able to see this from almost any place inside the Beltway.
3: The administration's own National Park Service agrees. It said in a report last week that the arch would disrupt the historical significance of dozens of nearby sites. But the government still wants to move forward, so quickly that it's announcing this work before it's even gotten final approval.
2: Yeah, tell us more about that. Like, what steps has the administration taken so far, and what steps are left?
3: There are two federal panels that need to review this kind of construction in D.C.
2: Mm-hmm.
3: The first, the Commission of Fine Arts, gave final approval to the design back in May. Its members were all appointed by President Trump. The second, the National Capital Planning Commission, which is also led by administration appointees, has given some green lights, but it hasn't granted final approval yet, and it doesn't meet again until October. There are also a bunch of federally required reviews still underway about things like aviation safety and historic preservation. The White House told us in a statement that it is still seeking those approvals and is only starting work that, quote, helps in the process. But Beyer isn't surprised that the administration wants to move quickly.
4: I think Republicans expect that in 9 weeks they're going to lose the majority of the House, maybe the Senate, and that this project is going to be endangered by a new Democratic majority that actually stands up to Trump.
2: Huh. Well, meanwhile, a group of Vietnam War veterans has already sued the government to try to block construction of this arch. They say it desecrates the cemetery, that the project needs congressional approval. Can you talk about where does that lawsuit stand right now?
3: Well, also on Thursday, the same day as Burgum's announcement, lawyers for the federal government asked the judge in that case to dismiss it altogether. And they cited last week's Supreme Court ruling in a different construction case over the White House ballroom. The court said there that the historic preservation group that sued over the construction of the ballroom didn't have the legal standing to do so. And so now the government's lawyers are saying that same reasoning should apply to the arch. But Nicholas Sansone, the lawyer leading this arch lawsuit, says this case is completely different. For example, the veterans suing over the arch have deep ties to Arlington National Cemetery and a lot at stake, especially now.
5: The Supreme Court's decision in the ballroom case has made clear that once construction starts, it's very hard to walk it back.
3: He's with Public Citizen, the nonprofit representing the veterans, and they're asking the court to weigh in on the government's plans quickly.
2: That is NPR's Rachel Treisman. Thank you, Rachel.
3: Thank you.
1: Nearly every state holds a state fair, and Minnesota has one of the biggest in the country. For years, the Crop Art Exhibition has been one of its most popular attractions. This year, many works on display portrayed what happened when federal immigration enforcement officers came to the state for the Trump administration's Operation Metro Surge. Minnesota Public Radio's Alex V. Cipolli reports.
6: On this day, hundreds of people are waiting outside the State Fair's Agriculture Horticulture building. It's home to the crop art exhibit. Joe Carlson has been in line for an hour.
7: First of all, I'm shocked how long the lines are this year.
6: Carlson says it's worth the wait. Crop art is one of the state's traditions. Participants must use seeds and plant parts from native crops in their design.
7: It's like uniquely political. It's like art form born of the cold and like our agricultural traditions, a creative expression of, I don't know, the current sentiments that are happening here in Minnesota too.
6: Crop art has been part of the fair for decades. This year, there are a record-breaking 600 pieces. While many touch on pop culture and history, many others depict the Trump administration's anti-immigration surge. In the winter, thousands of immigration and border enforcement agents came to Minnesota with the stated purpose of deporting undocumented immigrants. It was a turbulent couple of months. So artist Jennifer Nelson decided to show Minnesota's turmoil by creating her version of Pablo Picasso's 1937 masterpiece, the anti-war painting, Guernica.
8: What Picasso was doing was letting people know that when acts of war happen, when authoritarian governments kind of flex their muscles and go heavy-handed, it is always regular people that paid the price. And I think we felt that really heavy in the Twin Cities this year.
6: Instead of Picasso's anguished horse, Nelson's piece depicts a rising loon. The loon is the Minnesota state bird, which became a symbol of community resistance during the surge. There are also images of Alex Preddy and Renee Good, two Minnesotans killed by federal agents. And Liam Conejo Ramos, the 5-year-old boy wearing a blue bunny hat who was detained by ICE. And
8: there are images that are protesters that are one figure in the painting represents all the neighborhood watch people I would see lining the immigrant business corridor nearest my house.
6: Ike Whiting made 5 pieces of art in response to the ICE deployment. He points to one with a big orange whistle.
9: This represents a grassroots organization that was formed after the surge began as a group that offered legal observation, mutual aid, lots of support for the community of neighbors who were being harassed and stolen by the federal government. So this whistle represents the whistles that patrollers and observers had.
6: This year, one artwork proved to be especially controversial because it displayed the numbers 8647. A local media outlet and some people online viewed it as a threat, since using the number 86 broadly means to get rid of, and Trump is the country's 47th president. The artist Tamara Sawyer asked for the piece to be removed from the fair after being harassed online, and in a statement said there is no threat intended, but they do want to see the president impeached and removed from office. Whiting says there is a rich history of crop art created in response to political and current events.
9: There have always been pieces that talk about political things, right? Because that's what art does. Crop art is no different than any other art form.
6: Fairgoer Margaret Grosspeach says it's cathartic to see the government's anti-immigration enforcement surge captured in crop art.
10: Things happened on our street. It was very real. And we don't want it lost, so for it to be memorialized and remembered is quite important.
6: The crop art exhibition at the Minnesota State Fair will be up through Labor Day. Many pieces can also be seen at cropart.com. For NPR News, I'm Alex Fisopoli in Falcon Heights, Minnesota, near the Twin Cities.

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1: It's All Things Considered on WKAR. Thanks for tuning in. I'm Melissa Ingalls in for Sophia Salaby. Both the Michigan Republican and Democratic Party conventions are now in the books, and the November midterms are just 2 months away. This week on WKAR-TV's Off the Record, a special correspondence edition breaks down what happened at the recent conventions. Reporters Craig Mugger of the Detroit News, Emily Lawler of the Detroit Free Press, Lauren Givens of Bridge, Michigan, and Bill Ballinger of the Ballinger Report joined Tim Skubick, who posed the question, are the Democrats united?
2: All right, so Mr. Mauger, you were there. I think they were united on Saturday. The question about united after that, what's going on?
3: I mean, I think they're united in the goal of trying to win. I mean, that's what they're obviously going to attempt to unify around. That's not surprising. Are there numerous divisions and reasons for tension within the Michigan Democratic Party? Yeah. And could those be the biggest threat to their chances? Yeah, I think that's probably true because they do seem to have a lot of momentum going right now. But there are very real reasons that their coalition could be extremely divided in a couple weeks.
2: Let's define terms here. What does united mean?
4: Well, I think it means you're all rowing in the same direction. I think what Democrats have struggled with for the last several cycles is defining themselves as a forward-looking entity as opposed to a counter to Trump, right? And so I think that it's going to be pretty easy for them to fall into the we're the candidates on the ballot that don't align with Trump's agenda. I think it's going to be a little bit harder for them to define what they're all about and get on the same page for a lot of different factions.
2: So are there people with other oars going in another direction?
5: Potentially. It really depends on who you ask, I think. I did think it was telling at the unity rally that all the candidates didn't come back out at the end and do the rah-rah photo op, which, you know, was probably in large part because some of the candidates wanted to run on their own. I think Jocelyn Benson and Winnie Brinks want to run on their ticket and also help with the state House and Senate, which would, of course, be a boost to Jocelyn Benson if she were to win the governor's race. But I think with the U.S. Senate, it was a contentious primary. There are still some wounds that have clearly not healed yet.
3: I don't get that, by the way. Why would they not want a photo together? Like, even if you say, hey, I don't like this person, I disagree with this person, why is there no effort to have a photo?
6: Because El Sayed might be included in the photo.
3: But they need his voters. If you're Jocelyn Benson, you need his voters. And he needs your voters. It just baffles. To me, it's politically baffling why they wouldn't stand on stage.
6: No, Lauren,
3: they're on the same ticket.
6: Look, there were a lot of things missing at this convention. I don't think any member of the congressional delegation was there, right?
3: No, there was not one U.S. House.
6: Whitmer wasn't there. Nestle wasn't there. Haley Stevens wasn't there. They had no kumbaya, hands clasp, family Christmas card, unity, picture, photo op at the end, nothing. And I think it's basically, I'll say it, a lot of these people in the Democratic Party running for office do not want to be associated with them. They don't want little pictures taken out of this convention and replicated in ads on
3: TV.
6: But
3: they're already on the same ticket.
6: They can't help it. Legally, they have to run as Democrats. Look, there's only two things that unite Democrats right now. Affordability and hatred of Donald Trump. That's it. Other than that, they're all over the map, and they're particularly all over the map between Muslims on the one hand, Jews on the other, and everything in between, Palestine, Israel. You get into that kind of a debate, and there are many of these candidates want to have no association with El Sayed. They're going to be answering questions all fall from Republicans about that.
3: I mean, to be clear, from my reporting, I don't know if it's because of Abdul's positions or if that's even the reason. I don't know this, but I do think Abdul has said things about some of these Democrats in the past that they are not letting go and are still frustrated by. I can say
6: what
3: that,
6: he
3: certainly.
6: Said, it's who he is.
3: I don't know that to be true or not true, but I hear what you're saying.
1: Craig Mauger of the Detroit News, Emily Lawler of the Detroit Free Press, Lauren Gibbons of Bridge, Michigan, and Bill Ballinger of the Ballinger Report joined host Tim Skubick for WKAR-TV's Off the Record. You can hear the rest of the conversation tonight at 8:30 on WKAR-TV. It's All Things Considered on WKAR, and just ahead on the program, a question that those of us in Michigan and the Great Lakes think about quite a bit. A battle over beach access is growing heated. This is along a popular stretch of beach in the Florida Panhandle. Who owns the beach? Stay with us. In Capital Region weather tonight, a good chance of showers and thunderstorms and a low around 65. On Saturday, mostly cloudy with a chance of morning showers and a high near 79. And for Sunday and Labor Day, mostly sunny with highs in the upper 70s to near 80.

0: Beach along scenic State Highway 30A.
1: This stretch of beach along the Florida Panhandle is known for its emerald crystal clear waters and the white sand that makes this sound when you walk on it. It's kind of squeaky. Listen.
2: Can't beat the beaches. 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
0: Dave Rauschkolb is founder of the nonprofit group Florida Beaches for All. He's brought me to a neighborhood access point in Santa Rosa Beach, where a boardwalk leads to a pocket of public beach sandwiched between multi-million dollar Gulf Front homes.
2: So on a busy day, this would just be packed between the signs. See the private sign there, private sign there?
0: Security guards are posted under red umbrellas at the end of the boardwalk. Surrounding landowners have hired them to keep people from spilling over onto their beaches. Rauschkolb, a restaurateur who grew up surfing nearby, says that's just wrong.
2: What we're fighting for is the right for people to go to a public access and walk as far as they want with their beach chairs and set up on any beach.
0: But homeowners here say that encroaches on their property rights. Eric Wilhelm is an entrepreneur from Marietta, Georgia, who spends about half his time at his beach house here, perched on stilts overlooking the Gulf.
3: So you're sitting at ground zero of the beach wars.
0: He's enjoying a cigar on the deck, looking out over the beach below.
3: To argue, you know, whether or not I consider your property is like saying I want to come sit in your backyard.
0: Wilhelm says he's had to call the sheriff about people trespassing at his house.
3: People can always come up on the decks to watch the sunsets. The big problem that people have here is there's no restrooms at any of these beach accesses right along here. So people will come in off the beach and they'll find a house that doesn't look like there's anybody in it, and they'll come up and they'll do dirty things underneath the house.
0: He says talk of abolishing private property rights and opening all the beaches amounts to communism. Wilhelm is among the property owners who prevailed in a protracted legal battle with Walton County over beach access. The conflict has been escalating for a decade, including county ordinances and changing state laws. What's left is ambiguity, says Walton County Sheriff Mike Adkinson. His deputies are caught in the middle.
4: Someone who is in favor of the beaches being open to everybody, they say the sheriff's officer jackbooted thugs. To people that own the private property, they say we're godless liberal communists who allow everybody to go on their beach.
0: Adkinson, who's been sheriff since 2009, says he's getting more calls than ever over beach disputes. He says deputies can't judge legal property boundaries, so they mostly just try to lower the temperature when there's a standoff.
4: I will tell you, in a decade, I don't think we've made an arrest for trespassing on the beach because we've been able to resolve these.
0: The sheriff is being sued by Brian Littrell, a member of the band The Backstreet Boys. Littrell's waterfront property here has become a flashpoint in the beach battles.
5: What's his crime? Owning the house?
0: Peter Tickton is his lawyer.
5: You know, let's say people came onto your backyard and they decided to have their own barbecue on your backyard, and the homeowners called the sheriff's office and said, hey, could you do something about this? And if the sheriffs came and talked to the people but didn't even tell them that they have to leave, they are basically part of the problem.
0: Littrell has also filed a civil lawsuit against a woman for trespassing. Her supporters say she was within her rights, sitting seaward of the mean high tide line, considered public space. That's roughly where the surf laps the shore. Beach activist Sarah Day has created an app called Shoreline Defender to help people figure out where they can be.
6: The tide is coming up right now. High tide is at 12:15. So you can see you don't have a lot of space, but you can see all that wet sand over there. You can be there.
0: She was motivated to develop the free app after a private security guard tried to kick her family off a beach.
7: It is not telling you to trespass. It is giving you a bandwidth of how much sand you might have at any given time.
0: Day says a beach should bring solace, not conflict.
7: If you live in a coastal community anywhere in the United States, you need to be watching this because we never thought it would happen here, but here we are. You need to be on high alert.
0: Indeed, conflicts are brewing elsewhere in Florida, and that's led to a grassroots campaign for a state constitutional amendment allowing public beach access from the dune line to the water. Rapid development has created a land squeeze.

0: Here along 30A, it used to have a sleepy, laid-back vibe with low-density development, but Walton County's population has more than doubled since 2000. Its beaches drew more than 4.5 million visitors last year, according to the County Tourism Office.
1: Everybody wants to be here, and the infrastructure has not been developed for everyone to be here.
0: That's Linda Miller, who has witnessed the boom in her 28 years as a real estate agent here. She says the county government should have been preserving more public beach long ago. The battle over access has upended her business, making it harder to sell properties that are not directly on the Gulf because clients worry they or their renters won't be able to get a spot on the prized beaches. She gets the dilemma.
1: It's a hard call to make because I understand those people that pay $40 million for their gulffront property don't want Bubba and them out there with tent.
0: Still, she thinks the no trespassing signs and security guards are out of hand.
1: And that beach belongs to God, not anybody. You can buy it, but you can't own it.
0: Some private landowners have proposed a beach share program in exchange for tax breaks, but haven't come to terms with the county. Other proposed solutions include a beach renourishment project that would pump new sand on shore, creating additional public beach property. For beach advocate Dave Rauschkolb, a statewide fix is the answer.
2: We need a constitutional amendment in Florida that will guarantee all of Florida's beaches are public. And that's what Oregon did, that's what Texas did, that's what Hawaii did. And if there ever was a state in our nation that should have public beaches everywhere, it should be Florida.
0: He says the beaches are why people come to Florida in the first place. Debbie Elliott, NPR News, Santa Rosa Beach, Florida.

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1: 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More of All Things Considered is just ahead here on 90.5 WKAR. I'm Melissa Ingalls in for Sophia Salaby. There's a good chance of rain and thunderstorms tonight with a low around 65 degrees. Saturday, mostly cloudy, slight chance of morning showers, and a high near 79. From Michigan State University, this is 90.5 WKAR-FM and WKAR-FM HD1, East Lansing, NPR and classical music.
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5: I'm going to declare that the jury is deadlocked, and I'm going to declare a mistrial.
6: The judge declares a mistrial in the case of Lindsay Clancy.
7: She's the mother in Massachusetts who's been charged with murdering her three children.
6: For Friday, September 4th, this is All Things Considered from NPR News. I'm Elsa Chang.
7: And I'm Scott Detrow. Even though floodwaters have receded in Nepal, threats to physical and mental health persist.
8: We know in the community there are pregnant women who have expected delivery dates coming in the next few weeks. So we set up a basic medical tent so that health services can resume.
6: Also, a new book about 9/11 memorials across the country built with steel from the original World Trade Center.
9: You don't realize what it is. It just looks like another thing installed in public space. And when you do realize what it is, it's very moving.
7: And no surprise, Dolly Parton has been climbing the Billboard charts.
6: First, this news.
10: Live from NPR News in Washington, I'm Janine Herbst. In a courtroom in Massachusetts today.
5: At this point, I'm going to declare that the jury is deadlocked, and I'm going to declare a mistrial.
10: Judge William Sullivan making the decision in the case of Lindsay Clancy, who admitted to killing her three children, but her attorneys say she was suffering from postpartum psychosis at the time. Her defense attorney, Kevin Reddington.
11: Our priority has always been to fight for Cora, for Dawson, and for Callan.
10: Naming the Clancy children who were killed. The judge's verdict comes despite a dramatic appeal from Reddington over the actions of one juror who says he wasn't following the orders from the judge. Jurors also told the judge several times they were deadlocked and he asked them to keep trying. District Attorney Tim Cruz says he's not sure whether he will retry the case. Clancy's returning to a mental health facility where she's been held for more than 3 years to continue treatment. Judge Sullivan set a hearing for September 29th, but the next steps are unclear. America is now in the final sprint to November and the midterm elections. And there's little question what the top issue is for voters: affordability. NPR's Tamara Keith has more from her Swing Shift project.
12: We're checking in regularly with about a dozen swing voters in swing states, and they currently have a pretty dim view of the state of the country.
13: A word or phrase I would use to describe the country right now is stuck.
14: I'd say chaotic.
15: Out of control.
10: Dumpster fire.
16: Better, because I think things are getting better.
17: I would say relief.
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19: Waiting on the edge right now.
6: Worry. I think everybody is worried about whether or not these prices are going to come down.
12: That was Wally, John, Stephen, Colleen, Lee, Teresa, Evan, Quintero, and Gerald. NPR has agreed not to use their full names so they can speak freely. Tamara Keith, NPR News.
10: Russia is stepping up its drone attacks on Kyiv and other Ukrainian cities. NPR's Joanna Kakissis reports the strikes have triggered repeated air raid alerts and have left at least six people dead in the past 24 hours.
14: For the last 8 days, this sound of sirens has been constant, warning of Russian attacks. The strikes have disrupted the first week of school. 14-year-old Victoria Skulovatova ran to a shelter, then heard a jet-powered drone hit a nearby building.
15: We heard the windows break, the light fell there. Like, I got really scared.
14: The attacks have also disrupted public transportation, hit warehouses, and struck a Coca-Cola facility outside Kyiv. Joanna Kakissis, NPR News, Kyiv.
10: Wall Street lower by the closing bell. The Dow down 271, Nasdaq down 77. 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
1: For WKAR News, I'm Melissa Ingalls in for Sophia Salaby. Over 200,000 Michigan residents remain without power after strong storms hit the lower part of the state Wednesday and Thursday. The majority of the outages are in southeast Michigan. Detroit Mayor Mary Sheffield says the National Weather Service confirmed that a tornado touched down in Detroit during Thursday's storm. The Detroit Free Press reports the damage there includes nearly 100 intersections with inoperable traffic signals. In mid-Michigan, Lake Lansing Park South is closed until further notice after the storms knocked down large trees and crushed part of the park's main shelter. That was part of a larger stretch of destruction across eastern Ingham County. Trees were reported down around East Lansing, Okemos, Hazlitt, and Williamston. Michigan State University police say they're ready for whatever this year's fall football season throws their way. One change in store is the addition of a new alcoholic beverage, as Spartan Stadium will begin selling Cutwater canned cocktails. The beverages can contain as much as three times more alcohol by volume compared to a standard beer. Deputy Police Chief Chris Rosman says the department has been closely monitoring since Spartan Stadium first started selling alcohol in 2023 and doesn't have major concerns.
17: We have not seen a significant increase in either disorderly conduct, calls in the stadium, or medical emergencies since we've had the sale of alcohol at the stadium.
1: Rosman says the sale of alcohol at the stadium can help prevent overconsumption before the game. Michigan State hosts Toledo in their season opener in East Lansing tonight, marking the debut of two new coaches. Former Northwestern coach Pat Fitzgerald is getting another shot to coach with the Spartans. Toledo coach Mike Jacobs was hired away from Mercer after Jason Candle left to lead Connecticut. Both rosters have turned over a lot, leaning on the transfer portal to replace departed players. Game time is 8 p.m.
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1: In weather, a good chance of showers and thunderstorms tonight and a low around 65.
20: It's All Things Considered from NPR News. I'm Scott Detrow in Washington.
10: And I'm Elsa Chang in Culver City, California. The judge has declared a mistrial in the case of Lindsay Clancy. This is the Massachusetts woman who's been charged with murdering her three young children in 2023.
5: At this point, I'm going to declare that the jury is deadlocked, and I'm going to declare a mistrial.
10: After a week of deliberations, jurors said that one member was a holdout. And today, Clancy's lawyer asked the Massachusetts State Supreme Court to remove that juror. That did not happen. Deborah Becker from member station WBUR has been covering this trial in Plymouth, Massachusetts, and joins us now with more. Hi, Deb.
21: Hello.
10: So tell us more about what happened in the courtroom today leading up to the judge declaring this mistrial. I mean, it sounds like there was a bit of drama.
21: Yeah, there was a lot of drama, actually. And these jurors, we should say, have been deliberating for about 36 hours. When Judge William Sullivan said he was going to declare a mistrial initially this morning, Lindsay Clancy's attorney asked for an emergency stay. Defense attorney Kevin Reddington asked to have one juror removed. He said the jury foreperson had reported that one holdout juror of the 12 would not follow the law, and that was what was preventing a unanimous decision. So Massachusetts Highest Court held an emergency hearing this afternoon, but eventually denied the defense request, and then the judge called a mistrial. And, you know, it was really emotional. Many of the jurors were visibly upset. Some dabbed their eyes or covered their faces. And Judge Sullivan thanked them for their work during the 7 weeks of this trial.
5: I watched every day, day after day, week after week, all of you performing that duty that you braced for.
21: And it was tense throughout the day. Everyone was expecting this verdict, so the courthouse was super crowded. Spectators had to go to an overflow room that was set up. And, of course, it was full of media today.
0: Yeah, so much buildup. So explain what happens when a judge declares a mistrial. They could theoretically start all over again, right?
21: They could. The district attorney has to decide if there will be another trial and whether it'll be on the same charges. Plymouth County District Attorney Tim Cruz says he hasn't decided yet, said no announcement is going to happen today. But he did say his office is charged with seeking justice for the three children that Lindsay Clancy admitted that she killed in 2023.
11: This was and has always been about getting justice for those three little babies.
21: And Cruz said he realizes that a lot of important issues were raised in this trial, such as the difficulties getting adequate postpartum mental health care. But he said his office's job is to prosecute crimes. And that sentiment actually was brought up during the prosecution's closing arguments. And, you know, I contacted criminal defense attorney David Nathanson, who's not involved in this case, and he expects that if there is a second trial, Cruz would have to handle it differently.
2: They brought all the vast resources of the state to bear on this woman, and they still weren't able to secure a conviction.
0: And I know that Lindsay Clancy's defense lawyer has been pretty aggressive throughout this case. I'm curious, how did he react to all of this?
21: Yeah, well, he said that he was, you know, really ready for another trial. And he said, you know, that it's likely that it will go forward again. But he said this has really been difficult for Clancy.
22: It's not right what she had to go through, because she grieves the loss of those three children.
21: And Clancy remains held in a state hospital pending next steps in this legal process.
0: Okay. That is Deborah Becker from member station WBUR. Thank you so much, Deb.
21: You're welcome.
20: There's been a lot of legal back and forth and a lot of tension in the Lindsay Clancy trial, all overseen by Judge William Sullivan. After declaring that mistrial, he thanked the jury for their service by referencing a quote from Winston Churchill.
5: He knew how difficult the case was going to be to listen to facts-wise, but still, you braced for that duty.
20: Judge Sullivan himself also braced for that duty. So for some insight into his role and choices, we are joined by Nancy Gertner. She's a former federal judge now at Harvard Law School. Judge Gertner, thanks for joining us.
23: It's good to be here.
20: I'm hoping as best as you can get us inside the head of Judge Sullivan. If you had gotten that note from the jury this morning that they were deadlocked for the third time, what would you be thinking if you were presiding over this case?
23: Well, it wasn't just the deadlock. They had said multiple times that they were deadlocked. It was when the foreperson said that one juror, according to the reporting, quote, refuses to listen to the law. And at that point, what the judge did, which I would have done as well, is he brought all the jurors in. This, I think, was yesterday. And he talked to each of them individually at sidebar.
20: Mm-hmm.
23: One would hope to somehow shake off more information than just refuse to listen to the law. In other words, have someone say, here's what this person said, or this person said, I don't care about judges' instructions, or something. So he had a personal conversation with each juror at sidebar. And then he turned to the jury and asked and redid his reasonable doubt instructions. That didn't affect anyone. No one came forward. There was nothing more information that he had than refuses to listen to the law. Today, he gave another instruction in which he said, you have to follow my rules, even if you disagree with them.
20: Yeah.
23: So the problem at that point is refusing to listen to the law could mean I'm not going to follow the law.
20: Mm-hmm.
23: Could mean I have some doubts, but they're not reasonable.
20: Mm-hmm.
23: I mean, I think it is ambiguous. And, fraught when you have to knock off a deliberating juror, and he was cautious about not doing that.
3: That's when I'm wondering, though, what is the best argument against taking that step if it was really one person and a matter of not wanting to follow the clear instructions? Well, why not just remove the juror and replace them?
23: Well, because, I mean, 11-to-1 jury is an 11-to-1 jury. In other words, that's a deliberating jury. Typically, 11-to-1 doesn't hold. Usually, the jury, the one will cave in. But if you had someone who actually had legitimate doubts about the case, you don't have a right to shake them off, to take them off the jury. But I think what I'm trying to get at is trying to get to the bottom of what this one juror was saying is incredibly difficult.
3: Yeah.
23: And he did it. He tried it through individual questioning of the jury. Then he tried to sort of hammer home his instructions again, and he got no further information. There are surely cases in which jurors have been removed mid-trial. Not happened very often. Sometimes a juror overhears a racist statement. Sometimes you have a juror who is really intransigent and not getting along with the others. But he didn't have any more information than one juror refuses to listen to the law. And that wasn't enough.
3: Judge, we've got just about a minute left, and I'm hoping you can help us understand just how limited a judge is and what your options are at that point when you want to know more about what's going on here. It seems like there could be a serious problem, but if you do too much, you can tamper with a jury deliberation. What are you thinking in that moment?
23: Well, the general rule is you do it to as little as possible to interfere with a sitting jury and a deliberating jury. And you know, when you go over what he did, none of what he did shook out anything further than the statement that the person was not following the law. It's I'm not sure that there was more that he could have done under the circumstances. We're going to find out now, no question about it, from the jurors. Again, there are ways in which a judge can intervene, but he had to have a threshold, enough information to intervene. And the question was whether this was going to be enough.
3: I want to get one more question in about 15, 20 seconds we have left. But from all you could see from following this case, do you think he made the right decision, took the right path here?
23: I think he did. I think he did. I in watching the case, I certainly thought that she was going to be acquitted, based on the evidence that had come in. But I sympathize with the judge at this moment that he did what he could.
3: Judge Gertner, former Judge Nancy Gertner, now at Harvard Law School. Thank you so much for your time.
23: You're very welcome.
0: A week after her death, Dolly Parton's songs are hitting new heights on the Billboard charts. Stephen Thompson of NPR Music has more.
4: The three biggest chart hits of Dolly Parton's singing career all re-enter this week's Billboard Hot 100. Here You Come Again and Islands in the Stream both land inside the top 50, and the former chart topper 9 to 5 re-enters the chart at number 18. Working 9 to 5. Two more Parton classics hit new chart peaks decades after their release. I Will Always Love You was a blockbuster for Whitney Houston in the 90s, but Parton's original version had never even cracked the Hot 100. Now Parton's I Will Always Love You enters the chart for the very first time at number 27. The highest charting Dolly Parton song in the aftermath of her death is Jolene, which peaked at number 60 back in 1974. Now it re-enters the Hot 100 at number 16. Jolene, Jolene, Jolene, Jolene. The Billboard charts have always been an imperfect system for measuring a song's cultural footprint. And in the last decade or so, the metrics for compiling those charts have changed. The rise of streaming has created greater opportunities for country music to reach a huge mainstream audience. Those opportunities weren't there during the height of Dolly Parton's career. Today, in part due to streaming, country music dominates the Billboard Hot 100. Take, for example, Ella Langley and her song, Choosin' Texas. He's choosin' Texas, I can tell. This week, Choosin' Texas is number one for a 20th week. That's the longest run of any non-holiday song in the history of the Hot 100. Fans may have lost Dolly Parton last week, but in death, she's become just the latest country star to rule the Billboard charts this year. Stephen Thompson, NPR Music.
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1: It's 18 past 5, and this is All Things Considered on 90.5 WKAR. I'm Melissa Ingalls, sitting in for Sophia Salaby, and thanks for joining me today. In news, Detroit Mayor Mary Sheffield says tens of thousands of homes in the city lost power from a weather event not seen there in decades.
7: The National Weather Service has confirmed that a tornado did touch down on the city's Lower East Side, which is not a surprise if all of us have seen the significant damage thus far on the city's East Side.
1: Sheffield says the Twister's path stretched from the Mount Elliott and East Verner area southeast to around Belle Isle. She says there are no reports of serious injuries, except for a father who dislocated his shoulder while protecting his newborn child when a tree fell on their home. Utility officials with DTE estimate power for two-thirds of those affected should be restored sometime today, with the rest repaired by the end of the weekend. More news coming up in about 10 minutes. In Capital Region weather tonight, a good chance of showers and thunderstorms and a low around 65. Saturday, mostly cloudy, slight chance of morning showers and a high near 79. And for Sunday and Labor Day, mostly sunny skies with highs in the upper 70s to around 80. Here's what's coming up on All Things Considered in about 15 minutes. Democrats in Michigan are working to unify their coalition ahead of what is expected to be a razor-thin Senate race this fall. Michigan Democratic Senator Alyssa Slotkin did not endorse Abdul El-Sayed in the state's Democratic primary, but now that he's won it.
8: There are plenty of things that I don't agree with Abdul on, but we agree on the really important stuff.
1: We'll hear how Michigan Democrats are rallying around their candidate while also trying to appeal to independents.

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1: 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I'm Ailsa Chang.
2: And I'm Scott Detrow. For years, the artist Sam Holleran has been fascinated by the 9/11 memorials across the country built with salvaged steel from the World Trade Center. Memorials like an unassuming 3-foot-tall piece of steel outside a fire station in Virginia.
3: It just looks like a very small kind of piece of street furniture. And the surprise that you get when you come across it is really shocking, because you don't realize what it is. It just looks like another thing installed in public space. And when you do realize what it is, it's very moving.
2: Working with his brother Max, a sociologist, Sam Holleran began to investigate how and why those pieces of steel ended up in so many seemingly random communities across the country. Who decided they'd go there? Who saved the steel beams? And who distributed them? Their new book is called Scattered Steel. I spoke to Sam about it and began by asking him to describe the trends he noticed in these monuments.
3: A lot of them were built in the lead up to the 10-year anniversary. I think that was a time when it still felt like the national memorials were moving very slow and people wanted to create their own memorials to have their own local places of mourning and connection to the event on that 10-year anniversary. There were also a lot of them clustered in the tri-state area with people who had direct connections to New York City. But you also have them in really, really far-flung areas that are very far from New York City and don't necessarily have a connection to New York. But I think that's because everyone experienced the attacks on 9/11 as this really, really intense television event. And bringing a piece of steel from the World Trade Center to their communities made it real. It allowed people to lay hands on these artifacts and to really feel this kind of deep expression of complex and lingering grief.
2: There's almost a, well, not almost, there's a real religious aspect to a lot of this. A lot of the memorials, the steel was formed into crosses, but there's also this idea of a relic, something you can touch, something that you can feel, something that makes you feel part of this thing, even if you only watched it on TV. How did you think about that as you put this book together?
3: I think we were really fascinated by what it means to make a modern relic. One interesting thing is that there was so much steel in the World Trade Center. They had to actually reinvent the way steel was sourced in the United States and take all sorts of steel from outside of the typical Pennsylvania steel towns from all over the world. So in that sense, the World Trade Center was truly global, and the steel from the Trade Center was recycled globally. There's no more steel recycling in the U.S. It's all gone overseas. So there was a decision made very early on to take about 95-96% of the steel from the destroyed structures and to take it to India, China, places where they still do steel recycling.
2: I've got to say, I didn't realize that till I read this book, and I found it shocking because as you document, this steel is treated with such reverence. You know, it went from New York to some of these towns in Otter Garden motorcades in times. You know how much this means to people, and yet the bulk of it just kind of went into other construction projects around the world.
3: I think there was so much of it that it wasn't possible. If there was a way to melt it here or to do something with it here, to reuse all of it, to leave part of it on site, they would have done that. But there, very early on, a decision was made. We need to clear the site. We need to return New York to normalcy. And part of that meant getting all of this steel out of Lower Manhattan. The steel that was retrieved through a special program of the Port Authority was put in this hangar at JFK, and it sat there for a couple of years. And there were sort of VIP tours of it for people who were in the military and emergency management, high up government officials, and they described this very sacred space in an airplane hangar with a huge American flag hanging there and all of the steel laid out on the floor.
2: Who was making the decision of what steel beams to keep and why?
3: There was an archive team set up by Port Authority with a couple people on it. And at first, they were actually looking at pieces of steel that showed evidence of twisting or real kind of distress. And in that way, I think it is, there are a lot of parallels with this idea of the body in distress and these Christian paintings from the Middle Ages onward that show tormented and twisted figures.
2: You, at several points throughout the book, compare this to the Berlin Wall in terms of both, again, surprising, I didn't realize how much of the Berlin Wall was just kind of discarded or reused as opposed to the pieces that we still see, but also the idea of a physical relic telling a story and making a connection, and also the idea of what somebody expected to see when they encounter a piece of steel from the World Trade Center or a piece of the Berlin Wall.
3: Yeah, I think the Berlin Wall was a bit of a cautionary tale for people from the Port Authority, because once the East German regime fell, they actually started to sell off pieces of their own wall in their last failing moments. And then afterward, there was a lot more commercialization of the Berlin Wall, which is why you can find segments of the Berlin Wall in shopping malls, in hotel lobbies, and are not where we typically think about finding a memorial. There also are a lot of commercial ventures that sell pieces of the Berlin Wall to this day, little tiny chipped off pieces in plastic bags that you can buy for $25 at a store in Berlin. The Port Authority really didn't want that to happen with steel from the World Trade Center, and they explicitly prohibited any commercialization of the steel. And on the one or two occasions where pieces of the steel did show up on eBay, they very quickly went after the people who'd posted that. So they want it to be something managed by nonprofits for individual people, and that's why it's really interesting, because you have individual firehouses or very small nonprofits receiving the steel to make memorials, and it's not just these big institutions with a lot of capacity.
2: We're at a 25-year anniversary, which means every year more and more adults are walking around who have no memory of what actually happened on 9/11. As this day moves into, you know, a quarter century in the past, what do you think the role of memorials like the ones that you looked at are?
3: I think that memorials always have this injunction to never forget. And the sad thing is that people are always going to forget. But I think that the memorials that are made from this steel are compelling enough that even if people have forgotten or if they've never known it in the first place, they will be able to go up to the piece of steel and see that it is something unique, that it's something that's been through, something that's been weathered and been twisted and deformed. And then hopefully through the plaques, they can learn more about the attack on the World Trade Center, and they can figure out what they want to make of the attack. I think we're coming into a new generation now where some of the patriotic bromides that we experienced in the years right after the fall of the World Trade Centers, those are melting away, and we can come to this with fresh eyes and think about memorialization that is maybe a little bit less of the kind of flag-waving and soaring bald eagle kind. Mm-hmm. And I will say that for a lot of the memorials we saw, there was none of that. People were actually not as sort of overtly patriotic in that chest-thumping way. People were actually genuinely mournful, and I think looking towards what they wanted to give future generations.
2: That's Sam Holleran, one of the authors of the new book, Scattered Steel. Thank you so much.
3: Thank you.
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4: It's 529, and All Things Considered continues with the latest news headlines up next. On the next Fresh Air, we remember feminist icon Gloria Steinem. She died this week at the age of 92. We'll hear some conversations from her dating from 1987 and 2015. Fresh Air tonight at 6 on 90.5. A good chance of showers and thunderstorms tonight. We'll have a low around 65.
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1: 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I'm Ilse Chang.
2: And I'm Scott Detrow. Coming up, NPR's Allison Aubrey has a new book out about creating a midlife you love.
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7: Live from NPR News in Washington, I'm Dan Ronan. The price of diesel is at a record high today, $5.85 a gallon according to AAA. But those prices have been ticking up for months amid the global shortage, in part due to the war in Iran. NPR's Willa Rubin has more on how this is playing out for one farmer.
8: Dale Heminger runs a dairy and cabbage farm in upstate New York, and diesel is his fuel.
9: We have to run tractors and harvesters and trucks, and they almost exclusively run on diesel.
8: The cost for a gallon of diesel is up about $2 over the past year. That means fuel has cost Heminger close to $45,000 for a tank of 10,000 gallons. Last year, it was $25,000.
9: It's really putting a pinch on things.
8: And because crop prices are often set in advance, there isn't much wiggle room.
9: We're price takers. We can't just pass it on. So we have to weather the storm.
8: He says they're bracing for the harvest and for the next 6 months to be very tight financially. Willa Rubin, NPR News.
7: The Trump administration says it will break ground on a proposed D.C. arch in the coming days without approval and despite a lawsuit. NPR's Rachel Treisman reports.
10: Interior Secretary Doug Burgum says, quote, excavation work will begin in the next 2 weeks at the proposed arch site, a traffic circle on the bridge between the Lincoln Memorial and Arlington National Cemetery. But the project is still awaiting final approval from a federal planning commission, as well as aviation safety and historic preservation reviews. The White House told NPR that this early work doesn't require approval, which it is still seeking. A group of Vietnam War veterans is already suing over the arch, arguing it can't be built without authorization from Congress. The Trump administration asked this week to have that case thrown out. Rachel Treisman, NPR News.
7: It's NPR.
4: For WKAR News, I'm Melissa Ingalls in for Sophia Salaby. Mid-Michigan residents are beginning to clean up after strong winds left a trail of damage and knocked out power for thousands. WKAR's Andrew Roth describes some of the scenes emergency crews are evaluating in Ingham and Livingston counties.
11: Dozens of trees were uprooted in Lake Lansing Park South, with one crushing a pavilion. The park is closed until further notice. Strong winds also tore the front off a vacant building that was previously the Habitat for Humanity Restore in Williamston. Ingham County Emergency Manager Rob Dale says most damage appears to have been caused by trees toppled by straight-line winds in excess of 65 miles per hour.
12: We've had so many windstorms that it seems the trees are doing their best, and we've had so many of these high wind events this summer that it only takes one to hit it.
11: Photos from Howell in Livingston County show a tree crushed a garage and an electrical generator caused a different house to ignite. I'm Andrew Roth.
4: Michigan voters will decide on two statewide questions when they head to the polls this November. One is whether to convene a new state constitutional convention. The other is whether to limit political donations from some utilities and large government contractors. The measure survived a last-ditch challenge to keep it off the ballot at the Michigan Supreme Court this week. Christy McGilvray is with the Michiganders for Money Out of Politics campaign. She says the next step is holding hundreds of events to talk with voters about the measure.
13: This kind of reform is so exciting that we know it's going to drive up turnout. And when our democracy has to answer to voters primarily first, and when voters come out and vote because they're so excited to do so, we get better outcomes.
4: The campaign's opponents allege the measure could bar more people from donating than it's letting on. In weather, a good chance of showers and thunderstorms tonight and a low around 65.
14: On the centennial of John Coltrane's birth, we visit the house in Philadelphia where he lived at a pivotal moment in his career. 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
1: 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I'm Ailsa Chang in Culver City, California.
2: And I'm Scott Detrow in Washington. After a bruising primary, Michigan Democrats are trying to unify so that they can hold on to a must-win seat to reclaim the majority in the U.S. Senate. Healing these fractures is proving complicated. Here's NPR congressional reporter Sam Gringlas.
16: From a rented strip mall space decorated with district maps and a literal blue wall, the Midland County Democrats marshal volunteers. Tonight, members are getting a pep talk from Senator Alyssa Slotkin. She'd just come from the annual motorcycle tour hosted by fellow Michigan Senate Democrat Gary Peters.
17: I did not, drive the Harley. I just strapped myself to a dude named DJ from Benton, Michigan, an ironworker.
16: Peters is retiring. Former public health official Abdul El-Sayed is the Democrat vying to follow him. Peters and most of the Democratic establishment supported another candidate in the primary. El-Sayed, backed by progressives like Senator Bernie Sanders, won by less than a percentage point. Slotkin did not endorse in the primary, but is now trying to rally her party around their nominee.
17: I know that you're encountering neighbors and people at the door who are not sure, but let me tell you, there are plenty of things that I don't agree with Abdul on, but we agree on the really important stuff.
16: Like defending democracy. Slotkin is a moderate, El-Sayed much further left. But Slotkin says, like her, El-Sayed is willing to fight. Here's Midland Democrats co-chair Lara Bell Phillips.
18: These issues that we've talked about are so unifying. That is going to be what is going to heal any schism that's there.
16: Bringing Democrats together is one challenge. Another is winning over independents, like in this deep red corner of mid-Michigan. Kathleen Correll worries some voters may be scared off by El-Sayed's positions, like saying he wants to abolish and replace ICE. Republicans are characterizing El-Sayed as dangerous.
19: I think he's a great candidate. I want to believe he's going to win. I mean, I'd love to think people are changing, but just the name alone, Abdul, some people are very tainted in the stereotypes, and I've talked to some of these people.
16: After a primary season rife with debates over the direction of the party, Democrats are trying to stitch their coalition back together. In an interview, Slotkin acknowledged there's work to do in Michigan. Still?
20: Good Midwesterners, good Michiganders are pragmatists, and they understand that, okay, someone wins a primary, and then you move forward.
16: For some Democrats, though, moving on has not been easy. 100 miles away in the Detroit suburbs, post-primary unity was tested as El-Sayed hosted an event in Farmington Hills.
21: When they lie on us and tell us that somebody like me can't win, I want to show them the big-hearted and open-minded Michigan I know.
16: The mayor here had endorsed El-Sayed's opponent in the primary. Now she was on hand rallying for the nominee. But voter Judy Kessler and her three friends came hoping to hear more from El-Sayed. They were hurt by his comments after a March vehicle attack on the nearby Temple Israel preschool. Members of the assailant's family had been killed by Israeli strikes in Lebanon. At the time, El-Sayed said in part that violence is a cycle and that hurt people hurt people.
22: He knows that it's a sensitivity for people around here.
16: Despite being billed as a town hall, El-Sayed did not take questions.
22: I feel like there was some mysterious thing in the room that no one was willing to say. People say this about me, let me tell you this, rather than just cliches. And that's what I felt I got.
16: Last week, El-Sayed came under renewed scrutiny for his relationship with left-wing streamer Hassan Piker. Piker had made comments implying that Jews' support for Israel put them at risk of violence. El-Sayed sought to distance himself from the controversy, calling anti-Semitism a scourge and saying Piker does not speak for the campaign. After the event, I asked El-Sayed how he's pivoting from the primary to cultivating broader appeal.
23: Yeah, our message hasn't really changed, but we're a lot more focused on the contrast with Mike Rogers.
16: Rogers is his Republican opponent. I told El-Sayed about the conversation with Kessler.
23: I know that the things that unify us are so much bigger than the things that divide us. And I hope that I can continue to make the argument that inspires them to not just come out and vote, but to bring others out to vote.
16: A few days later, at events with Jewish Democrats, Al-Sayed apologized for his comment after the synagogue attack. Whether that is enough is something Democrats like Kessler will now decide. Sam Greenglass, NPR News, Farmington Hills, Michigan.
1: It's been more than a week since catastrophic floods hit Nepal and Tibet. More than 1,200 people are reported dead, and more than 5,000 are still missing as crews keep searching for survivors. While the waters have receded, NPR's Jonathan Lambert reports that threats to physical and mental health persist.
3: Before the floods, Bidur in the Nuwakot district was a bustling place. Hundreds of homes and businesses hugged the Trishuli River, which cuts a winding path through the Himalayas. Sushma Busal of the humanitarian nonprofit IFRC says the town was a central transit point, and she was stunned by what she saw in parts of it earlier this week.
5: There's nothing left there. There's no village. There's no sign of anyone there, and a lot of houses have been just washed off.
3: Across the river, she says Trishuli Hospital was where many in the region sought care. But the flood destroyed the bridges that enabled many to reach it. While it once took 10 minutes to cross,
5: now it takes about 10 hours for people to go and walk through the trail and get to the other side of the river.
3: It's a situation that's playing out across the region and imperiling the health of tens of thousands. Floods have completely destroyed or damaged at least 7 hospitals and health centers and cut off access to many more. That's making it harder to care for those injured by the floods and those with routine medical needs. Ablisha Gurung is with UNICEF in Nepal.
6: We know in the community there are pregnant women who have expected delivery date coming in the next few weeks. So we set up a basic medical tent so that health services can resume.
3: Even health facilities that are mostly intact are still having problems, like basic refrigeration for medical supplies.
6: There is no electricity. The vaccines are quickly started to degrade.
3: Many who need medicine for chronic conditions can't get it now either. Padam Sinkata is from this region and is now a global health researcher at the University of Chester in England.
9: People with the diabetes, hypertension, cancer, or other disease, they need a medication. And then even they survive. Because they run away, they lost the medication. There's no health facility to get that medicine. The consequences are the people who are already under chronic condition even become worse.
3: Officials are scrambling to shore up this basic medical care. At the same time, they're on the lookout for new threats. Damaged water systems raise the risk of waterborne disease outbreaks like diarrhea or cholera. And thousands who've been displaced by the floods are crowded into temporary shelters, like gyms or government buildings, where airborne diseases can easily spread.
9: The health system in Nepal is not prepared for this level of disaster.
3: There's also a mental health crisis brewing. Ayush Joshi, with the nonprofit Save the Children, visited a holding center earlier this week. He was struck by what happened whenever a helicopter looking for survivors passed overhead.
24: You would see children in these holding center looking up in the sky. And it's not just one child. It's like every child, they just look up.
3: He says the kids looked hopeful.
24: Because every helicopter carries, even for a moment, the possibility that someone they love might be found.
3: Many in these centers are holding on to that hope and struggling to come to terms with what's been lost.
24: One girl that I spoke to told me that she could not sleep because she had seen 4 of her best friends being washed away by the flood.
3: Save the Children and other responders are trying to provide support now for acute psychological distress. But he says many of these mental scars will linger long after the official response ends. Jonathan Lambert, NPR News.
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4: Good evening. You're listening to All Things Considered on WKAR, and I'm Melissa Ingalls, sitting in for Sophia Salaby. As we near the 2026 midterm elections, the hosts of WDET's weekly series Mishmash will sit down with some of the major candidates. This week, we have U.S. Democratic Senate nominee Abdul Al-Sayed, Gangwar News Service's Zach Gorchow, and Alethea Kasbin talk about his campaign and the Senate race itself.
25: This is Mishmash, a weekly conversation where we try to unjumble an important and sometimes under-the-radar statewide story that affects you. I'm Zach Gorchow.
26: And I'm Alethea Kasbin. Zach, it's time to check in on, you guessed it, Michigan's U.S. Senate race between Democrat Abdul Al-Sayed and Republican Mike Rogers. It's been almost a month since Al-Sayed won the Democratic nomination, and it took about 1/10 of a second for the general election intensity to go from 0 to 100 million.
7: It has been a blur in the past month of the two political parties uncorking everything out of their opposition research files on the other candidate. I think it's fair to say, though, that so far, Republicans have been the aggressors. They have been pounding El Sayed on seemingly everything he's ever said or done, and in some cases, things he hasn't actually said or done, but one of his allies said, or something he was assigned to fix. Meanwhile, Democrats are recycling a greatest hits of attacks on Rogers from the 2024 campaign that he lost. Things like ties to Big Pharma, his longtime residency in Florida, his support for surveillance programs, and more.
26: El Sayed, our guest on Mishmash this week, for his part, has been reintroducing himself to a broader set of voters. He has also been hitting Rogers on his ties to President Donald Trump, who has endorsed Rogers during his last two campaigns. The president is unpopular in Michigan right now, but Rogers really hasn't tried to distance himself from Trump. We asked El Sayed if he was surprised that Rogers hasn't distanced himself from the president, and this is what he said.
8: It's not surprising because of his entire origin story about this race. He literally says, you know, he was sitting in his McMansion in Florida and Donald Trump called him up and told him that he needed to run. If his whole origin story in politics was asking, how do I address the challenges that people face in their lives? He might be making different choices because, of course, this war is just raising our gas prices and our utility prices. This trade war is forcing us to pay $5,600 every household on average for a vanity war we shouldn't even be fighting with the people who like apologize preemptively. So it doesn't make sense unless you understand that for him, this is really just about his aspiration to power, because there is no coherence when it comes to Donald Trump or Mike Rogers' public policy when it comes to actually trying to solve problems for Michiganders.
7: We've asked the Rogers campaign to come on Mishmash multiple times, but have either been told he's unavailable or not gotten a response to our requests. We continue to try to have Rogers on Mishmash to discuss his campaign, and if that happens, we will bring that interview to you in a future episode. A big difference for the two candidates in the past month is that El Sayed has been spending time trying to heal wounds from the intense primary he won and build bridges to groups that backed Haley Stevens, the person he beat in the Democratic primary. Rogers, who was unopposed for the Republican nomination, has not had to deal with internal party fissures. For El Sayed, there's one voting bloc in particular he has been working to make amends with. Right, Alethea?
26: Right. We saw El Sayed speak directly to the Michigan Democratic Party's Jewish caucus at last week's convention on Saturday and then at a private caucus event on Sunday. During both events, he apologized for comments he made after the attack on Temple Israel earlier this year. El Sayed condemned the attack, but also said, hurt people, hurt people, when noting the attacker has family members who were killed during an Israeli airstrike in Lebanon.
7: There's the realization that, one, Michigan is essential to control of the U.S. Senate, and two, the outcome of this race will say a ton about what it takes to win a competitive state like Michigan. That's going to do it for us this week, but be sure to listen to the full Mishmash podcast for our complete discussion about the United States Senate race in Michigan and our interview with the Democratic nominee, Abdul El Sayed. You don't want to miss it.
4: 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Thanks for listening to All Things Considered here on WKAR. Good evening. I'm Melissa Ingalls in for Sophia Salaby. Well, once a year, people have the chance to start their Labor Day morning off with a walk on the Mackinac Bridge. This Monday's annual walk starts at 7 a.m. A local business owner in St. Ignace recommends people get there early because parking does get hectic. Walkers have the choice to start on either side, but if they want to walk the entire thing, they need to be at the halfway mark by 10 a.m. Ashley Miller is with the Michigan State Police. She says it's a fun event for everyone as long as walkers stay on the paved path of the bridge.
10: There is a lot of people, so it's just really important that we're all kind to one another. We're following the rules of what times to start and what times you have to be at the center of the bridge, and just enjoy yourself.
4: Miller says there is no shuttle service and walkers are responsible for their own transportation. The bridge reopens to public traffic at noon. Some rain likely tonight and a chance of it tomorrow, but the forecast for Sunday and Labor Day, sunny skies with highs from the upper 70s to near 80 degrees. This is WKAR.
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2: 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I'm Scott Detrow.
1: And I'm Elsa Chang. So I turned 50 this year, an age that many people, especially women, are taught to dread. But I was determined to barrel into this year celebrating all that I have gained and reaching this half century of life. I planned my 50th birthday bash with the intensity of a heat-seeking missile, resolved to demonstrate to the entire world that I was so excited about this new decade of life. But was all of that some defiant

0: Allison Aubrey, who is usually in Washington, D.C., joins me now in person at NPR West. So awesome to have you here, Allison.
1: It is so awesome to be here in the flesh. Thank you for having me.
0: Yeah. Of course. Wait, okay, so why did you feel that this was a book you had to write right now?
1: Well, first of all, I should say, welcome to midlife, Elsa. I have very optimistically reframed midlife as 50 to 75, because look, you know, by 2050, there will be 3.7 million centenarians walking this globe.
0: Wow.
1: So we won't all make it to 100, but optimistically.
0: Well, if so many of us are going to be living until at least 100 years old, turning midlife, I mean, that means we've still got half of our lifetimes left. Is that why you decide to write this book? Because there's so much to still figure out?
1: There is so much to figure out. And as I looked ahead, I realized, wow, there are going to hopefully be decades where I could look beyond parenting, you know, beyond the paycheck, to sort of ask these big questions of, you know, who am I now? And you know, what is my purpose in life?
0: Yeah.
1: Because what I have found in interviewing 150 women is that when you can parlay your strengths and talents and everything you learn on the job into something that is, you know, more heartfelt and more legacy oriented, of sort of asking, what can I give back?
0: Mm-hmm.
1: That is the place to put your attention.
0: Let's talk about that. You go on essentially what you call a midlife curiosity tour, and you meet these different inspiring women who have each approached their third turn, as you call it, in different ways. Do you want to talk about one or two of them that especially struck you?
1: Sure. You know, I met a lawyer who opened a bookshop. I met a nurse practitioner who took lead vocals in this band in Maine. They travel up and down the coast singing. I met a shy editor who was very buttoned down and, you know, very much their perfectionist. And her name's Joanne. And she took her first improv class in her late 50s. She's now in her 60s. She performs in two improv troupes in Washington, D.C. And she said that learning improv gave her a new script for life.
0: Mm.
1: You know, she realized that when she approached all of life as yes and, saying yes to opportunities, that, you know, she was able to step into a voice that she didn't know she had.
0: That is so beautiful. I have to say, after reading your book, especially after reading Joanne's story, it inspired me to think about, what can I do to activate my life and my brain and my spirit in different ways? I have resolved to take more singing lessons and to start acting class. And I am declaring this on national air because I want to commit to it. Listeners, you can write to me in a year and hold me accountable if I haven't done it.
1: I love
0: but
1: it.
0: I, you know, because you and I, Allison, we reside in hard news.
1: Yes.
0: We reside in reality.
1: Yes.
0: And I just want to play in make-believe. Can you talk about how, like, reconnecting with your ability to play can be so good in midlife?
1: Yeah. You know, one of the most surprising bits of science that I've come across in the last couple of years is a study that came out earlier this year. I actually covered it, but quick recap. People who engage with the arts, who use the creative process during the course of their week, so singing, dancing, going to the theater, look to be aging at a slower rate compared to people who do not engage with the creative process. And this was a really well-done study. The researchers at University College London found that the effect on epigenetic aging was as strong as exercise.
0: Sign me up. You know, you also talk about the importance of who you surround yourself with. I mean, thank God for friends. I'm a woman who's not married. I don't have kids. And so my friends, they're basically my family unit.
1: Yes.
0: And now after reading your book, I'm even more convinced that it's friends who keep me alive longer and healthier. Can you talk about that, about the importance of community, especially in midlife and beyond?
1: Yeah, two quick points. You know, the first is, our emotions are contagious. You know, we see this time and time again, that we're sort of holding a mirror to the people we surround ourselves with. And if you're looking to be creative, if you're looking to be more positive, if you're looking to be more optimistic, surround yourself with the kind of people that you would like to be like.
0: Yes.
1: You know, after interviewing more than 150 people who've made really interesting and inspiring third turns, I see there's a bit of a formula.
0: Mm.
1: And I think the formula goes something like this.
0: Yeah.
1: Number one, go inward. You know, when you sort of excavate your past and think about the things that, like, lighted you up when you were a kid, whether it was singing or dancing or whatever it was, like, go back to that. Then go find people who have like-minded interests.

0: the group that is interested,
1: yes,
0: or organization that's interested in the hobby or the cause you're interested in. So that second step is, you know, outward. So the first step inward, then outward, and there you go. There's sort of the formula to move forward.
1: Mm. So Allison, how much has writing this book helped you personally evolve? Like, has willing this book into existence reflected in and of itself your own third turn, like important growth for you?
0: Absolutely. You know, Elsa, I am a science reporter, and I revere the scientific process, right? The idea that you can ask a question and then answer it with the scientific method. But I also realized that when I looked in the mirror, the questions I was asking myself, like, who am I now? What's happening to my body? What is my purpose? They couldn't be answered with the scientific method. And what I learned writing this book is that you have to make space for both the head and the heart, right?
1: Yes.
0: I am never going to dispense with looking for evidence for things. In fact, every tool in this book to help you find your way forward, they're all evidence-based tools. And I love that, absolutely love that. But now I can make space for wisdom. Now I have learned how to listen to my heart again, how to listen to my intuition.
1: I love that. Allison Aubrey's new book is called Your Turn, How to Create a Midlife You Love. Thank you so much for this conversation and for coming into NPR West, Allison.
0: Also, my heart is full. This has been amazing. Thank you.
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4: 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And Fresh Air is up next on 90.5 WKAR. I'm Melissa Ingalls in for Sophia Salaby. There's a good chance of showers and thunderstorms tonight with a low around 65. Mostly cloudy Saturday, slight chance of morning rain, and a high near 79. 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The 2026 election will bring major decisions for Michigan and mid-Michigan. 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
5: From WHYY in Philadelphia, this is Fresh Air. I'm David Biancooley. Today, we remember writer, activist, and feminist crusader Gloria Steinem, who died Wednesday. We'll listen to excerpts of three of our interviews with her. Her memoir, My Life on the Road, was dedicated to the doctor who helped Steinem get an illegal abortion when she was 22. In return, he asked Steinem to promise two things.
6: First, you will not tell anyone my name. Second, you will do what you want to do with your life.
5: Steinem had a very unconventional childhood. Until she was 10, she spent half of each year often on the road with her parents, months at a time out of school.
6: My memory is that I learned how to read from ketchup bottles and labels and billboards along the highway.
5: Also, John Powers reviews the new film Coyote vs. Acme. First, the news.
7: Live from NPR News in Washington, I'm Janine Herbst. A judge has declared a mistrial in the case of Lindsay Clancy, the Massachusetts woman who admitted to killing her three children. Priyanka Dale McCluskey from member station WBUR has more.
8: After deliberating for almost 40 hours, the jury of 9 women and 3 men said they remained deadlocked. Clancy's defense attorney, Kevin Reddington, told Judge William Sullivan that based on a note from the jury, just one member of the panel was holding out and preventing a verdict of not guilty.
9: Even though they have agreed and expressed doubt, they are refusing to apply the laws you've given it.
8: Reddington has argued Clancy should not be held responsible for killing her children, Cora, Dawson, and Callan, because she was suffering from severe postpartum psychosis. Prosecutors didn't say whether they would pursue a new trial. For NPR News, I'm Priyanka Dayal McCluskey in Boston.
7: The Trump administration is taking the unprecedented step of making state lists of adult citizens ahead of the midterm elections. As NPR's Jude Joffe Block reports, the plan was outlined in an executive order President Trump signed in March.
10: The executive order tasks the Department of Homeland Security and the Social Security Administration with compiling the citizenship lists and giving them to states at least 60 days before an election, which is now. But according to court filings, the Trump administration will not meet that deadline, but still plans to release the citizenship lists before the midterms. The nonprofit Electronic Privacy Information Center is suing to stop the plan from going forward, arguing it violates federal law, including the Privacy Act. It also argues the data the federal government has are not accurate, and lawyers on the case warn the plan could lead to chaos and potentially voters disenfranchised. Jude Joffe Block, NPR News.
7: And as the 2026 campaign season to the midterm elections next fall ramps up, candidates are spending more on advertising. And a new analysis shows more of those political commercials are being made using AI. NPR's Jeff Brumfield has more.
11: An analysis from the Wesleyan Media Project found a minimum of 164 ads so far this election cycle that were made or enhanced using artificial intelligence. Like this ad from earlier this year depicting Virginia Governor Abigail Spanberger as an arsonist.
12: Abigail Spanberger and the Richmond Democrats want to burn Virginia's democracy to the ground.
11: The ad shows an AI Spanberger playing with matches and pouring gasoline. The Wesleyan analysis found far more Republicans than Democrats used AI in their ads. A patchwork of state laws regulates AI's use in political advertising and what, if any, disclosures candidates must include. Jeff Brumfield, NPR News.
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4: For WKAR News, I'm Melissa Ingalls in for Sophia Salaby. Over 200,000 Michigan residents remain without power after strong storms hit the lower part of the state Wednesday and Thursday. The majority of the outages are in southeast Michigan. Detroit Mayor Mary Sheffield says the National Weather Service confirmed that a tornado touched down in Detroit during Thursday's storm. The Detroit Free Press reports the damage there includes nearly 100 intersections with inoperable traffic signals. In mid-Michigan, Lake Lansing Park South is closed until further notice after the storms knocked down large trees and crushed part of the park's main shelter. That was part of a larger stretch of destruction across eastern Ingham County. Trees were reported down around East Lansing, Okemos, Hazlitt, and Williamston. Michigan State University police say they're ready for whatever this year's fall football season throws their way. One change in store is the addition of a new alcoholic beverage, as Spartan Stadium will begin selling Cutwater canned cocktails. The beverages can contain as much as 3 times more alcohol by volume compared to a standard beer. Deputy Police Chief Chris Rosman says the department has been closely monitoring since Spartan Stadium first started selling alcohol in 2023 and doesn't have major concerns.
13: We have not seen a significant increase in either disorderly conduct, calls in the stadium, or medical emergencies since we've had the sale of alcohol at the stadium.
4: Rosman says the sale of alcohol at the stadium can help prevent overconsumption before the game. Michigan State hosts Toledo in their season opener in East Lansing tonight, marking the debut of 2 new coaches. Former Northwestern coach Pat Fitzgerald is getting another shot to coach with the Spartans. Toledo coach Mike Jacobs was hired away from Mercer after Jason Candle left to lead Connecticut. Both rosters have turned over a lot, leaning on the transfer portal to replace departed players. Game time is 8 p.m.
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4: In Capital Region weather tonight, a good chance of showers and thunderstorms, low around 65. Mostly cloudy Saturday, slight chance of morning showers, and a high near 79.
5: This is Fresh Air. I'm David Biancooley. Gloria Steinem, the writer, activist, and feminist icon, died Wednesday in her New York City home. She was 92 years old. Steinem was the voice, and often the most identifiable face, of women's liberation for more than half a century. She wrote a magazine article in 1963 called A Bunny's Tale, for which she went undercover as a cotton-tailed cocktail waitress at the Playboy Club in New York. Her article about the chauvinism and work conditions there caused a stir and set Gloria Steinem on a path towards both activism and publishing. She was an early contributor to New York Magazine, where she wrote the political column The City Politic. Within a decade, in 1971, she and fellow feminists gathered to launch another publication, Ms. Magazine, the first glossy national magazine to be created, owned, and operated by women, and targeted at increasingly self-aware women of the 70s. It proved widely popular and hugely influential. And so did, over the decades, Gloria Steinem. Politically, she co-founded the National Women's Political Caucus, along with Bella Abzug, Betty Friedan, Shirley Chisholm, and others, to fight for the Equal Rights Amendment and encourage more women to run for public office. And she continued to write essays, articles, books, and was quoted as saying, "Writing is the only thing that when I do it, I don't feel I should be doing something else." She wrote nearly a dozen nonfiction books. Today, we're going to remember Gloria Steinem by listening back to some of her conversations with Terry Gross. The first is from 1987. At that time, Steinem was celebrating the 15th anniversary of the publication of Ms. Magazine.
0: Gloria Steinem, welcome to Fresh Air.
1: Thank you.
0: You had already worked in for several magazines as a journalist. Why did you think it was important to have a magazine written by and devoted to women?
1: Well, first, because even before I began to think about anything that might be called feminism or to question the structures that women encountered, I and lots of women could not write about political subjects for the existing magazines. We were thought to be the experts on, food, makeup, babies, and celebrities, but that was pretty much it. And though I railed against it, as many other women did, perhaps not hard enough in retrospect, but at least we tried, it really didn't budge very much. Then after we began to realize that there was a reason why women felt connected to other discriminated against groups and kind of identified with the underdog, because we were also underdogs, and there began to be a women's movement. Then the magazine said, well, you know, we published our article on feminism last year, or if we're going to write one article saying that women are full human beings, we'll have to publish one right next to it saying they're not, in order to be objective. So it became more and more clear to lots of us that we could not either write what we wanted to or read or edit what we wanted to in the existing magazines. So we started to meet and discuss whether or not, you know, a magazine might be possible.
0: Did you find, too, that a lot of male editors thought that it was just too specialized, too narrow to write about issues like abortion or equality for women? Yeah, because all of their readers wouldn't be interested in it.
1: Mm-hmm. No, absolutely. And that was true on the left and on the right. You know, you would find, I'm sorry to say, is because I have much more affection for the left, but you would find left men editors who would say, well, you know, abortion is too controversial and we can't divide the left, quote unquote, with this kind of argument. Of course, it was actually much more popular as an issue than anything they were talking about. But still, that just wasn't it just wasn't serious in their view. I mean, when I think about the life of the magazine, I think partly about the fact that everybody said after the first issue, well, they've said everything they have to say. What is there to talk about besides childcare and welfare is a woman's issue and, you know, a few other things? But that's it. You know, now what? I mean, so actually the movement and the magazine has been being pronounced over
15: ever since the first story that I know of, the cover story pronouncing the Women's Movement over, was from 1969, before the magazine ever started.
0: Well, that was pretty premature.
15: Right.
0: What did you think the state of feminist coverage was in the mainstream media in the early 70s and late 60s?
15: It was mostly ridicule, really. Because that was the era of, quote, bra burners, unquote, an alliterative epithet invented by a guy from the New York Post who was actually covering the demonstration against the Miss America contest. And though nobody ever burned anything, although they did threaten to burn, I don't know, a steno pad, a dust mop, an apron. They put all this stuff in a dustbin on the boardwalk. They were going to burn it, including a bra. But they never did because they couldn't get a fire permit. I mean, this is, you know, we're just much too docile, right? But nonetheless, he picked up. He couldn't resist the alliteration. And that was symbolic of the kind of ridicule, really.
0: I think that women's organizations and publications functioned on two levels, especially at the beginning. One was that the content was going to be oriented toward women, and the other was this kind of utopian sense that with women at the controls, it was going to have a different structure, a different sense of power and hierarchy than their male-run counterparts had. Did that happen at Ms. Magazine? Did you have a sense of, you know, what the utopian women's mm-hmm. run magazine was going to be like? And I'm talking about
15: the
0: power structure.
15: We did, but it wasn't totally. It was somewhat wrong, but not totally wrong. For instance, when we started out, I mean, an example of our naivete was that we sat around, there were eight of us, and we sat around and we fixed each other's salaries, basically. Well, first, no, the real utopian thing was that we thought we should all have the same salary. But it soon became clear to us, just knowing each other's lives, that was not possible. Some of us were supporting children and some were not. Some, you know, were older and had been earning, you know, higher salaries in the past. And so we did fix each other's salaries, but we took three things in mind. One, what our need was. Two, what our experience was. And three, how important we were to the life of the magazine itself. What we did do, though, was to try to and something we've still maintained, to make sure that the top salary was no more than three times the lowest salary. So, you know, I think in a way that's a little microcosm of the both the idealism and the realism. That is, okay, no, we couldn't all earn the same salary, but yes, we could substantially change the way money was distributed so that the top was three times the bottom, which is very different from other magazines where the chief editor may earn, you know, $200,000 or more and the secretary earns 10. You know, I mean, at least we narrowed the gap a lot.
0: Did you go through this phenomenon that when you formed this magazine with other women, that male colleagues of yours, male journalists, assumed that what you did all day was sit around and talk about men, complain bitterly about men?
15: Yeah, you're right. You're right. I hadn't thought about that in a long time, but you're completely right. I remember somebody saying to me at one of the networks, CBS, I think, that whenever three or four women had lunch together, that it made all the men nervous because they thought we were, you know, planning midnight castration parties or something. I don't know. And I think that's true. You know, it's so threatening, oddly threatening, for a few women to be together. I do think that that's diminished a lot.
0: One of the early sayings in the women's movement was the personal is political. And I wonder if that still has the same resonance for you now that it did in the late 60s.
15: It really does. I think in some ways we're only, you know how you learn something intellectually before it gets to you emotionally sometimes? Mm-hmm. I think it's just getting to us emotionally now.
0: How is it getting to you emotionally now?
15: Well, I guess, I mean, this may sound strange, but I'm just beginning to realize that I need to do some of the things that I have been saying should be done. In other words, I've been telling women, for instance, or trying to help women editorially know how to manage their money, to save money. Have I done this up to now? No, absolutely not. I mean, at no point have I had enough money to last more than a month or two, I don't think. Because I was just having a much better time giving it away. But also, which is, I think, a positive reason, but also just because I didn't feel comfortable exerting that kind of control over money. I hadn't internalized the message myself.
16: Your grandmother was a suffragist and a delegate to a big international convention back in 1908. I wonder if that had any effect on you at all, because I should point out she's on your father's side, and I believe he left your mother and you when you were pretty young. So was there any feminist legacy passed on from her through the
15: family?
16: No,
15: there really wasn't, and I feel bad about that because it caused my mother to lead a less strong life than she might have otherwise, and because it caused me to waste a lot of time rediscovering the wheel, but also because it means that our lessons of today can be forgotten too. My grandmother, after the vote was achieved, stopped being active in the way that you know many suffragists did, out of exhaustion, out of lack of self-respect, out of, you know, I don't know why, but she did. So by the time I was born, she was not active. And since she died when I was very little, I never knew, really. And my family kind of inadvertently concealed what she had been up to. I mean, they would tell me how she was a wonderful woman because she founded the first vocational high school in Toledo. She raised four sons and she kept a kosher table and so on. But they didn't tell me that she was this, you know, kind of raging feminist who marched in the streets and ran for the school board on a coalition ticket with the anarchists and the socialists. They sort of conveniently forgot that part.
16: Were they embarrassed by it?
15: I don't know. It wasn't conscious on their parts exactly, but it was. I think it just wasn't socially good to have done this. So they didn't exactly conceal it, but they didn't talk about it. So it wasn't until a nice feminist in Toledo wrote a monograph about my grandmother and sent it to me that I had any idea of the scope of her activities.
16: You said that this worried you in a way because it meant that other families or other women can forget what happened before. Is that what you're afraid mm-hmm. is happening in the, quote, post-feminist period?
15: No, I don't think. I mean, that only began to happen after a century, and we're only, you know, 25 years or so into this, and it is not post-feminist, no matter what the New York Times says. It's just that young women, if the young women have a problem, it's only that they think there's no problem. And, of course, they will, you know, get educated by the world and by you know, what they meet in the labor force and when they have children and so on.
17: Author, editor, and activist Gloria Steinem speaking to Terry Gross in 1987. In a moment, we'll revisit their interview from 2015. 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
17: This is Fresh Air. Today, we're remembering Gloria Steinem, the writer, publisher, activist, and feminist icon who died Wednesday. She was 92 years old. At this point, we'll hear from an interview with Terry from 2015. At the time, Gloria Steinem had just published her memoir, which was titled My Life on the Road.
16: Gloria Steinem, welcome back to Fresh Air. I want you to start by reading the dedication of your new book.
15: This book is dedicated to Dr. John Sharp of London, who in 1957, a decade before physicians in England could legally perform an abortion for any reason other than the health of the woman, took the considerable risk of referring for an abortion a 22-year-old American on her way to India. Knowing only that she had broken an engagement at home to seek an unknown fate, he said, "You must promise me two things. First, you will not tell anyone my name. Second, you will do what you want to do with your life." Dear Dr. Sharp, I believe you, who knew the law was unjust, would not mind if I say this so long after your death. I've done the best I could with my life. This book is for you.
16: Thank you for reading that dedication to your new book.
1: When did you first speak about your abortion?
6: The amazing thing was that it took me so long. There was no women's movement. It was supposed to be a secret. Women didn't share in the same way. So it wasn't until many years later, after New York Magazine had started, and I had gone to cover an abortion speak out held in a church downtown in New York City. And suddenly I heard other women standing up and talking about what it was like to have to go out and seek an illegal abortion. This was actually an alternate hearing to one that the New York State Legislature was holding on the liberalization of abortion law in New York State. This was before the Supreme Court ruling. And, a group of early feminists had just said, wait a minute, in New York, in the legislature, they asked 14 men and one nun to testify. You can't make this up, right? let's hear from women who have actually had this experience. So I sat there as a reporter for New York Magazine, listening to women tell their stories, that were tragic and ludicrous and every human emotion all wrapped into one. And suddenly I thought, wait a minute, I had an abortion, and actually 1 in 3 American women had needed an abortion at some time in her life. So why is this illegal and why is it dangerous? And it's the kind of revelation that comes from people just telling the truth and discovering you're not alone.
16: So is this book, this dedication, the first time you mentioned the doctor's name who performed your illegal abortion in England?
6: It is the first time I mentioned his name.
16: And why did you decide it was okay now to mention his name?
6: Well, first of all, he was quite old at the time, so he clearly could no longer be alive, no matter what. Secondly, the laws have changed. Our understanding has changed. It just seemed to me that it was time to say thank you.
16: Do you often wonder what your life would have been like had you not had the abortion and had you had a child at that age?
6: I don't know what would have happened. I had been doing all the foolish things that we then did, like riding horseback, throwing ourselves downstairs, all kinds of things in the hope.
16: Well, let me stop you right there. Did you throw yourself downstairs?
6: Yeah, kind of. I did. And I am the most cowardly person you can imagine, so physically speaking. But I did. I kept thinking that somehow, I could. I don't know what I thought. I was desperate. I really was desperate because, I just knew that if I went home and married, which I would have had to do, it would be to the wrong person. It would be to a life that wasn't mine, that wasn't mine at all.
16: Did you hurt yourself throwing yourself down the stairs?
6: No. You're quite resilient at 22.
16: Right.
6: I didn't. No.
16: You spent half of your life on the road. You're still on the road a lot. You grew up on the road. Let's talk a little bit about your very atypical childhood. Your mother was often incapacitated by depression. Can we call it depression?
6: I don't know what to call it. I think her spirit was broken. She, before I was born, had to give up everything she loved and cared about. And she was depressed. She got addicted to tranquilizers. I don't think there was any. When I first wrote about her years ago, I was surprised that people would say to me, "Do you fear this was hereditary?" And I was shocked. And I always said, only if patriarchy is hereditary, because I just think her spirit was broken.
16: Your father, until you were 10, during the summer, ran a dance pavilion that he created. Would you describe what your father did summers?
6: This was a little lake in southern Michigan called Clark Lake. He had built a kind of long, big pier with part of it covered, part of it uncovered over the lake. And on weekdays, there would be sort of canned music and a jukebox, and on weekends a band. Then the big bands of the 30s and 40s used to travel the country in the summertime in a bus, and so we would get some famous bands sometimes, Wayne King and Joe Venuti. I mean, names I don't know if people know anymore. And this was his dream, and he, you know, he created a kind of magical place.
16: So what was it about being there or about being with your father that broke your mother's spirit?
6: It just wasn't hers. Well, let me describe what she had been doing before, long before I was born. She was a pioneer newspaper reporter and journalist and actually editor, which was extraordinary. But it was an era in which she at first had to write under a man's name in order to get published. So, you know, she was a real pioneer, and she loved it. She adored it. At the same time, she was married to my father, a wonderful, kind, charming, utterly irresponsible man. So there were always money troubles and, you know, lots of difficulties. She had my sister, who was 9 years older than me. And I think, you know, as she later explained, she'd fallen in love with a man at work and had grown up believing that you could not divorce, you could not change. She had a girlfriend who wanted to come to New York with her, where she could try her hand at being a journalist. You know, she had all these aspirations. She just couldn't make it work. She had a what was then called a nervous breakdown, which meant she was in a sanatorium for a year or two, I'm not sure. And there she got hooked on an early form of tranquilizer.
17: Gloria Steinem speaking to Terry Gross in 2015. The author, columnist, publisher, and women's rights activist died Wednesday at age 92. After a break, we'll hear more of their conversation. And critic-at-large John Powers reviews Coyote vs. Acme, the comedy film based on the classic Warner Brothers cartoon character. I'm David Bean Cooley, and this is Fresh Air.

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1: For WKAR News, I'm Melissa Ingalls in for Sophia Salaby. Mid-Michigan residents are beginning to clean up after strong winds left a trail of damage and knocked out power for thousands. WKAR's Andrew Roth describes some of the scenes emergency crews are evaluating in Ingham and Livingston counties.
2: Dozens of trees were uprooted in Lake Lansing Park South, with one crushing a pavilion. The park is closed until further notice. Strong winds also tore the front off a vacant building that was previously the Habitat for Humanity Restore in Williamston. Ingham County Emergency Manager Rob Dale says most damage appears to have been caused by trees toppled by straight-line winds in excess of 65 miles per hour.
3: We've had so many windstorms that it seems the trees are doing their best, and we've had so many of these high wind events this summer that it only takes one to hit it.
2: Photos from Howell in Livingston County show a tree crushed a garage and an electrical generator caused a different house to ignite. I'm Andrew Roth.
1: The Michigan Supreme Court this week decided which statewide measures will appear on the November ballot. A proposed constitutional amendment to require proof of citizenship when registering to vote will not appear. Americans for Citizen Voting Chair Paul Jacobs says the campaign got a raw deal.
4: We can argue all the fine points, but the bottom line is there were enough Michigan registered voters who signed this petition for it to appear on the ballot. We just didn't correct the errors that the Bureau of Election made fast enough.
1: The group wanted a state elections board to accept proof it turned in enough valid signatures. Jacob says the campaign will try again in 2028.
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6: This is Fresh Air. I'm TV critic David Bean Cooley. Today, we're remembering Gloria Steinem, the feminist icon who died Wednesday at age 92. Let's get back to her interview with Terry from 2015, the year Steinem published her memoir, My Life on the Road.
7: So getting back to this life that you had as a child, your mother's spirit was broken. It was often hard for her to get out of bed. Your father created this, you know, like wonderful dance pavilion summers. But then when the summer was over, the family would move into a van and drive south and basically live, when I say a van, I should say trailer, I suppose. And then the family would live in the trailer for the duration until the following summer. You write that you never started out with enough money to complete the trip. Your father would buy antiques and then sell them to antique dealers, you know, buy them at country auctions and then sell them to antique dealers at higher prices to fund your trip south. How did you like being itinerant like that?
8: I suppose the two things happen at once when you're a child. One is that you just accept as normal whatever is around you. And the other is that you go to the movies and you see kids or your classmates, because I would go to school till it got cold, Halloween or something, who are living a different way. And you want to be like them. You want to be like the other kids. It never for a moment occurred to me that they might envy me. So I both accepted it and hoped that my real parents would come find me and take me to a house with a picket fence and a pony. I mean, that's the degree of realism and fantasy.
7: Mm-hmm. So you weren't in school for those years that your family was on the road. How did you learn to read and do basic math?
8: Well, I'm not sure I've ever learned to do basic math, to be frank. But I learned to read just because my family had lots and lots of books. especially my mother, you know, read all the time. My memory is that I learned how to read from ketchup bottles and labels and billboards along the highway. I don't know. I'm not sure. But I don't remember not knowing how to read.
7: Was it legal for you to not be in school?
8: No, I'm sure it was illegal. And my mother always said that if the truant officer showed up, she would use her teaching certificate. The fact that it was for university calculus, which she had been teaching in order to make money to finish college herself, I don't know how impressive it would have been. But anyway, no truant officer ever showed up.
7: How did your father's sense of money that you could start this trip without having enough money to complete it and just kind of buy and sell things to fund the family, how did that affect your idea of money and the security that you need or don't need from money?
8: It felt insecure. However, I must say that unlike a lot of kids, I always had enough to eat. I always had shelter. I always had parents who loved me. So I had security in a lot of ways. But my father's philosophy was he didn't want to know what was going to happen tomorrow, because if he didn't know, it might be wonderful, as he said. So I have to say it prepared me very well to be a freelance writer and never to have a real salary.
7: Your parents separated when you were 10 in 1944, and you had to take on a lot of responsibility for your mother at a young age. What were some of the things you had to do for her when you were still a child yourself?
8: Well, it depended on, you know, on the ups and downs of her moods, but I would make her meals, or the child's idea of a meal. And I kind of always worried about what I would find when I came home from school, you know, because she might be really depressed, or she might have retreated into another world, or she might be convinced that a war was happening outside the house and be wandering around in the street. Talking to other people whose parents were, say, alcoholics, and who also kind of didn't know what they would find when they came home, has made me realize that it's hopefully uncommon, but it's certainly not unique, my experience.
7: She was called the crazy lady of the neighborhood once you had a neighborhood. What was your reaction to that, and did it make you think of her differently than you did before?
8: No, didn't make me think of her differently. She was someone, how can I say? I mean, she was a loving, wonderful woman who recited poetry by heart and was, you know, certainly super loving toward me. But sometimes she was just in another world, and I didn't know when that would happen.
7: Are you still convinced that your mother was suffering from patriarchy as opposed to a mental illness of some sort, bipolar, depression?
8: No, I am, because later on, after I was in college and therefore my older sister was taking care of her and discovered that she just couldn't do it and keep her job. So she found a very good mental hospital where my mother was for a couple of years, which should have happened probably long before. And I asked the doctors there, the very expert doctors there, what was wrong. And they said she had an anxiety neurosis. And I said, would you say her spirit was broken? And they said, yes. You know, I mean, I don't think there was anything organically wrong. She did get hooked on tranquilizers. And that became part of the problem, not the solution.
7: What was it like when you started school after you were 10, having not been in school before, whereas all the other kids in school had been in school before? Mm.
8: I had been somewhat in school because I would go till it got cold, you know. Mm-hmm. So I'd been, every year I'd been a couple of months in school. I kind of knew what school was. But when I went for my first year, I discovered, I didn't know how to do long division. I didn't know the multiplication tables. Although I'd been in many states, I had no idea what the map looked like. It was a big deficit I'm not sure I've ever made up for. But I had a huge vocabulary because I'd been reading all the time, grown-up books, kids' books, everything. And I soon learned two things. One, that could compensate in a lot of ways and get me through school. And the other was that I shouldn't indulge in this enormous vocabulary too much because it seemed strange to the other kids.
6: Gloria Steinem speaking to Terry Gross in 2015. More after a break. This is Fresh Air.
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0: 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And from the estate of Joan B. Kroc, whose bequest serves as an enduring investment in the future of public radio and seeks to help NPR be the model for high-quality journalism in the 21st century.
6: This is Fresh Air. Let's get back to Terry's interview from 2015 with Gloria Steinem. The writer, publisher, activist, and feminist icon died Wednesday. She was 92 years old.
7: Do you remember the moment when you first realized women's rights was a legitimate issue, along with all the other rights that you were interested in fighting for?
8: You know, the amazing thing is how long it took me, actually. I mean, there was no, at least to me, there was no visible women's movement. So I thought I just had to function within the system as it was. And I identified with everybody else who was having a hard time. I think women often do that without knowing that it applied to us too. But I owe it to the women who held that hearing on abortion, for instance, or, you know, who had been inside the civil rights movement and the anti-Vietnam movement, and even in those movements that we utterly loved, still were not treated equally, and so had understood that there needed to be an additional women's movement.
7: How did it redefine you to know that as somebody at the forefront of the women's movement, you were going to be an example of what you were fighting for, and that the choices that you made were going to be public choices?
8: I didn't really think about that because it seemed to me was the whole idea was the ability to make our own choices. So I never felt that I had to behave in a certain way that was subject to outside dictates. I thought the whole point was that we were able to use our own talents and do what we wanted. So I didn't feel inhibited by it in any way.
7: Because you spent half of your life on the road, you've had a very ambivalent relationship to home. You write that it took you a really long time to create a comfortable home for yourself, in part because you were on the road all the time and you grew up on the road until you were 10. At what point in your life did you create a home that was truly a comfortable place, more of a nest, that that was a good place to return to?
8: Really only after 50. I had buried in my head this idea that you only made a home for husband and children. I didn't see a lot of women making a permanent home for themselves. I didn't think that way. And also, I was on the road, so I was always living out of suitcases and cardboard boxes when I was at home. And even though I now, to this day, live in the same apartment that I did then, it was more like a storage place than an apartment. It was only after I was 50 that, thanks to dear friends who came and helped me to unpack my cardboard boxes, and another friend who explained to me how to make beautiful colors on the wall and took me around to auction places to buy things that I loved. She said, only buy what you fall in love with, because if the same person falls in love with this, all these things, they'll fit together. Don't worry about it. I remember going out with her to buy antique sheets It was orgasmic, practically, to the pleasure of buying antique sheep. So I began to make a home, a nest for myself, and I take such pleasure in it. I think, in general, as a culture, we tend to think there are two choices, settling down or traveling, and actually you need both. You need a nest. Birds need a nest, and they still fly. So it took me a while that it wasn't either or, it was both.
7: I interviewed you several times on Fresh Air in the past, and I want to play an excerpt of our interview from 1992. So this was 23 years ago?
8: Oh, that's shocking.
7: Right? And one of the things you talked about was you were looking back on having had a lumpectomy, breast cancer, and how that affected you. So I want to play what you said about that. So again, this is from 1992, Gloria Steinem, looking back on having that lumpectomy and how it affected her life.
8: It made me realize several things. One was, this may sound strange if I try to say it short, but that actually I was less afraid of dying than of aging, or not of aging exactly. I didn't know how to enter the last third of life because there were so few role models. Because when I first heard this diagnosis, first I thought, ironically, oh, so that's how it's going to end, you know? And then I thought to myself, as if it was welling up from the deepest part of me, I've had a wonderful life. And I treasure that moment, you know, it meant a lot to me. But on the other hand, it also made me realize that in this culture, women, we know how to be in the central plateau of life. And I'd been there a terrifically long time because I'd become a grown-up too early because my mother being an invalid. So from about 10 to 52 or so, I'd been in this central plateau. Now I was entering a whole new place. It was like falling off a cliff because I couldn't see enough people ahead of me. You know, in the last 2 or 3 years of really, how shall I say, of kind of paying more attention to my own inner life, I've realized that this aging in the last third of life or whatever is a new country. I now actually feel excited about it because you, as Carolyn Heilbrun has pointed out so brilliantly in Writing a Woman's Life, women become ourselves after 50. You know, we leave behind this female impersonator role and drop a lot of baggage and really become much more our true selves.
7: You know what I find particularly interesting about hearing you thinking about the latter part of your life is that I think for a lot of women, it's the end of your life where you're supposed to be punished for the freedoms that you've taken during the first parts of your life. You know, like if you've decided to be independent or, you know, not be married or not have children or something, you're punished for that in the end because you're supposed to look forward to an old age where you're lonely, you're alone, there's no one to be with, no one to take care of you. I mean, I think that's been really instilled in all of us.
8: Mm-hmm. Mm-hmm. Yes, it's sort of the secular version of hell, I think. And like the religious version of hell, it has nothing to do with real life.
7: Okay, that was Gloria Steinem on Fresh Air in 1992. And I just did the math, and I think you were 58 when that was recorded. Now,
8: thank you. Thank you for playing that because it's fascinating to listen to your earlier self. Thank you.
7: Yeah, so does what you said then still ring true?
8: Yes, it does. And I realize that I realize more now that I'm past that stage, that 50 was a very difficult birthday because it was the end of the central years of life. But 60, which I was just entering when I was speaking then, was like entering, as I was saying, a new country. And that means that all the demands of gender that spread from something like 12 to something like 50 and are something of a prison sometimes, are gone and suddenly you're free. Here's my comparison now. Remember when you were 9 or 10 and you were this independent little girl climbing trees and saying, I know what I want, I know what I think, and so on. That was before gender descended for most of us, as Carol Gilligan has pointed out in her work. After 50, you've theoretically, according to society, had kids, raised them. So your gender role is over. And ironically, I found by 60, you're free again. So you're the same person you were at 9 or 10, only now you have your own apartment, you can reach the light switch, you know, you hopefully have a little money so that you can, you know, do what you want. There is, as I was saying then, a whole different country after 60.
7: But you were never tied to those gender roles anyways. You didn't need to be...
8: Oh, well, we're all tied to those gender roles. I mean, I don't think they're
7: escapable. But it's not like you had the children who are now out of the house, so now, like, you have more independence.
8: That's true. No, that's true. It wasn't tied to the life cycle of a child, but it was tied to hormones and sexuality and affairs and how you looked. And none of us escapes this completely, nor should we escape it necessarily.
7: What does being in your 80s symbolize to you now? If you told us a little bit
8: shock,
7: what 50 and 60
8: shock.
7: Symbolize. Yeah, shock in what sense?
8: I stop people on the street and tell them how old I am because I'm trying to make myself believe it. I mean, 81 is an age that I think is someone else's age, you know? It's quite bizarre. And part of it is, I think, because we don't have role models of people going ahead of us. I have very few role models of women my age who are doing what I'm doing. And in fact, the people I work with every day and love and, you know, are my current chosen family in terms of numbers are probably, I don't know, at least 40 years younger than I am. And even my friends from Ms. and so on are at least 10 years younger than I am.
7: Gloria Steinem, it has been great to talk with you again. Thank you so much.
8: Thank you so much.
6: Gloria Steinem speaking to Terry Gross in 2015. Steinem died Wednesday at age 92. Her latest book, An Unexpected Life, is scheduled to be published later this month. Coming up, critic at large John Powers reviews Coyote vs. Acme, the newly released film in which Will Forte shares the screen with some classic cartoon co-stars. This is Fresh Air.
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6: This is Fresh Air. The famous cartoon series featuring the Roadrunner and Wile E. Coyote was created in 1949. It has remained so popular, it's even spawned the new movie, Coyote vs. Acme, which is now in theaters. Our critic at large, John Powers, says that it offers many of the pleasures of the original cartoon while taking it in new and deeper directions.
12: Like most of you, I grew up watching cartoons.

0: hangdog soul who fears failure so much that he only takes on small cases and settles them for a pittance. Luckily, Avery's intern, Paige, that's Lana Condor, is an idealist. She pushes him into filing a massive suit against Acme, the world's most powerful company. Acme's run by the strutting toon Foghorn Leghorn and represented by killer lawyer Buddy Crane. That's John Cena, whose body seems to be bursting from his suit. Soon, Avery, Page, and Wiley go out looking for evidence and encounter numerous other Warner Brothers toons. Daffy Duck, Tweety Bird, Pantsless Porky Pig, and of course the incomparable Bugs. Along the way, Team Coyote unearths a sinister Acme project named after Sisyphus, the mythic stone pusher whose story anticipates the coyote's own futility. Over and over, Avery wants to throw in the towel. You understand why on the first day in court. After Buddy Crane's confident opening remarks, Avery struggles to find a response as Wile E. Coyote goes nuts beside him.
1: Now, what did the defense say we're going to argue? Huh? I mean, I know the answer to it. I know the answer. I'm not asking you a question. I mean, it is a question, but it's a question that I'm asking to me. Let me start over. Objection to my start. So the defense said that we were going to argue that the products are dangerous and that Acme is negligent in selling them. I do really agree with all that. I mean, it's not fancy, but it's true.
0: Of course, one of the pleasures of Warner Brothers cartoons was their imaginative delight in shattering the laws of nature, often violently. Wile E. Coyote can get smooshed by a steamroller, pick himself up, dust himself off, and inflate himself back to normal size. Coyote vs. Acme serves up a slew of delirious gags like this, several of them terrific, in which the flesh and blood characters face the same crazy universe as the toons. Still, what works in a 6-minute cartoon is exhausting in a feature film, which is why writer Sammy Birch and director Dave Green do something the old Roadrunner cartoons never did. They give their story a plot and a meaning and even some feeling. We watch Avery develop a spine. We see Wiley's wistful longing beneath his Ahab-like obsession with the Roadrunner. And we recognize the existential bond between the coyote and the Roadrunner, the chaser and chasee, whose lives depend for their meaning on the presence of the other. And needless to say, Coyote vs. Acme delivers a message about runaway corporate power, which may explain why viewers are enjoying it so much. Acme is the very archetype of today's mega corporations that outsource jobs to cheaper countries, manufacture goods designed to last only until their warranties lapse, force you to wait on hold to talk to an AI bot, and find it cost-efficient to pay off occasional lawsuits like Wiley's, rather than change corporate practices. When the movie suggests that the courts and Congress kowtow to Acme's power, it's just saying what everybody knows. Now, what was always great about old Warner Brothers cartoons was their gleeful irresponsibility. They were never sentimental or improving like Disney. And in this respect, anyway, Coyote vs. Acme violates the tradition. The movie celebrates Wile E. Coyote's willingness to fight on, even in the face of constant failure. I don't know about you, but I have to love any movie that's clever enough to turn Wile E. Coyote into a role model.
2: John Powers reviewed the film Coyote vs. Acme, which is now in theaters. On Monday's show, for Labor Day, singer and songwriter Roseanne Cash. When she was 18, her father, Johnny Cash, gave her a list of 100 essential country songs. Years later, she returned to it and released an album featuring 12 songs from that list. Hope you can join us.
3: Heartache number one was when you left me. I never knew.
2: Fresh Air's executive producer is Sam Brigger. Our technical director and engineer is Audrey Bentham, with additional engineering support from Julian Hertzfeld and Adam Staniszewski. Our interviews and reviews are produced and edited by Phyllis Myers, Anne-Marie Baldonado, Lauren Krenzel, Teresa Madden, Monique Nazareth, Thea Challoner, Susan Yukon.

Kundi, Anna Bauman, and Nico Gonzalez Whistler. Our digital media producer is Molly C. V. Nesper. Our social media video producer is Hillary Kissinger. For Terry Gross and Tanya Mosley, I'm David B. Inkulich.

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4: Hello, and welcome to Show Tunes Across the Mitten. My name is Adam Yankovy, and I am your host. I'm coming to you from the WKAR studios on the campus of Michigan State University. For this episode, we prepare to celebrate the Labor Day holiday. We will hear songs all about the job market and unions. To kick us off, a little Dolly Parton and 925.

925. Coming to the Fairchild Theater in February, yours truly will be directing a production of it for the Department of Theater. I'm very excited to share this story with the Lansing region. Labor Day celebrates the contributions of the American labor movement and the unions that helped to build our country. The holiday became a federal recognition in 1894. This next song from Ragtime is set in the turn of the century, but demonstrates the hope of immigrants who saw and heard of the prosperity available to them in the U.S. Afterwards, a song that recognizes the power of a union from the Pajama Game. But first, here is Success from Ragtime. I

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Only 5 years from today, only 5 years from today, I can see it all before me. Only 5 years from today. 5 years, now let's see. That's 260 weeks times 40 hours every week at roughly 2.25 hours overtime, a time and a half for overtime, comes to exactly $852.74. Yeah.

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0: Welcome back to Show Tunes Across the Mitten. You just heard 7.5 cents from the original Broadway company of The Pajama Game, and the original Broadway company from Ragtime singing about success in America and the struggles of many who came here to seek that in the turn of the century. Up next, we will hear from Liza Minnelli as Flora Mitsaros in Flora the Red Menace. Flora is a fashion designer who just graduated and is desperate to find a job. We'll hear from Brian Darcy James singing At the Fountain from Sweet Smell of Success. Then the guys from The Full Monty singing Scrap. They were just laid off from their factory jobs and desperately needing work. And one of the most iconic I Want songs, I Hope I Get It, from A Chorus Line. But first, here's Liza Minnelli.
1: Application for no job. How do you like that? Last name, please print plainly, Mitsaros. M-E-S-C-A-R-O-S, first name,

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2: Hi, I'm Jerry Lukowski, 32, out of work, divorced, in debt up to my balls, need some serious dental work, and if I don't make some money soon, they won't let me see my kid. 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

Welcome back. We just heard Marvin Hamlisch's A Chorus Line, David Yazbek's The Full Monty, Marvin Hamlisch's The Sweet Smell of Success, and Kander and Ebb's Flora the Red Menace. We have heard the hopes and dreams of people seeking prosperity here in America and the power of unions, but now we need to hear from the workers themselves. We'll hear from one of the hardest working waitresses, a prostitute, and a window dresser. From Working the Musical, here's It's an Art.

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How many days you figure you've been on? 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
0: You think at least Miss M they could try.
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1: I could bust.
2: That was Barbara Streisand as Miss Marmalstein from I Can Get It For You Wholesale. I'm currently listening to her Audible book, My Name is Barbara, her autobiography. And let me tell you, I am incredibly obsessed with this. Hearing her stories, her interactions with people, the journey of Funny Girl and I Can Get It For You Wholesale, her professional life, but also just hearing her talk and her dialect is just charming and delightful. And she's very blunt and very New York. But digress. Before Barbara, we had Brent Carver singing Dressing Them Up from Kiss of the Spider Woman, Lilias White singing The Oldest Profession from Cy Coleman's The Life, and Lenora Lemitz singing It's an Art from Working. Our last two songs for the day are Carrying the Banner and How to Succeed in Business. Carrying the Banner is about the young newsies trying to make a living by selling their papes in New York City, all pre-union, and their fight for better wages in life. And then Tony Award winner Daniel Radcliffe and the 2011 revival of How to Succeed in Business Without Really Trying. But first, here is Carrying the Banner from Newsies.
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3: 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And the Limp sells 50 papes a week all by itself.
1: I don't need the Limp to sell papes. 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

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Before applying for a job, make sure you have chosen the right company. It is essential that the company be a big one. 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

0: Do you feel prepared to take on the job industry? Thank you, Daniel Radcliffe, for those nifty tips. Thanks so much for joining me for this episode of Show Tunes Across the Mitten, a weekly program bringing you the excellence of musical theater and connecting you to the immense talent across our Great Lakes State. 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Jamie Paisley is our producer, and I'm your host, Adam Yankovi. 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
3: Kate Soper is a composer, performer, and writer who describes her work as one, exploring the integration of drama and rhetoric into musical structure. Two, expressing the slippery continuums of expressivity, intelligibility, and sense. And three, navigating the wonderfully treacherous landscape of the human voice. The Rome Prize Fellow and Pulitzer Prize finalist has been called one of the great originals of her generation by The New Yorker, and she has also been likened to Lucille Ball if played by Linda Blair as a performer. Hello again, everybody. This is Alec Baldwin, and on this edition of the New York Philharmonic this week, we'll hear Ms. Soper as soloist in her own work, Orpheus Orchestra Opus Onus, a world premiere New York Philharmonic commission. The Symphony No. 11 by Philip Glass and Igor Stravinsky's A Symphony in Three Movements are also featured as Gustavo Dudamel conducts the New York Philharmonic this week. Igor Stravinsky moved to the United States in 1940. He landed in Los Angeles where Louis B. Mayer asked him to write music for some wartime newsreels he was producing. Though that project was ultimately scrapped, Stravinsky managed to recycle some of the music he composed for it when he wrote the first work on this week's program, the Symphony in Three Movements. Commissioned by the New York Philharmonic, the Symphony in Three Movements opens with music reminiscent of The Rite of Spring. According to the composer, it was inspired by a war film of scorched earth tactics in China. The transparent harmonies of the second movement set a quieter, more ethereal mood, but one still infused with tension. This slow middle section then leads without pause into the finale. There, the piano and harp are united in a massive synthesis with powerful timpani rolls. Stravinsky said of this movement, quote, "It is partly and in some inexplicable way a reaction to newsreels and documentaries I had seen of goose-stepping soldiers. I will not say that the symphony expresses my feelings about these events, but only that they excited my musical imagination." The Symphony in Three Movements was given its world premiere by the New York Philharmonic in 1946 with the composer.